0: This is my son.
1: Hey, I'm Jay Allen.
0: And it's just the two of us on a Saturday night.
1: We got some great classic soul and R&B.
0: Insightful interviews. The latest in the world of entertainment.
1: It's a whole lot of fun.
0: That's right. You better believe it. It's just the two of us for a Saturday night right here on K.

0: All right, the Jeff Fox Show. Guess who's here? Coco from SWV.
1: Hey, Jeff, how you doing?
0: Hey, girl, how you doing? What's happening?
1: Everything is everything. I'm out here working.
0: Tell the folks what you've been up to these days.
1: I am on a tour with Xscape. We're doing the Queens R&B tour with Total, Maya, and 702. We're actually out here in Arizona right now.
0: We were talking about that tour. How is it? Everybody is so excited about that tour. Coco, tell me about it.
1: Oh, the tour is amazing. If you love the ladies from the 90s, This is the tour for you. We hit all our hits. It's an exciting tour. It just never gets boring.
0: The 90s, Coco, that was a magical time. Can you share why was it so magical for you?
1: Oh, because I was a part of the 90s, honey. You know, I'm part of one of the greatest female groups. We created some amazing music 30-something years later, and we're still out here doing this. People are coming to see us. So, you know, it's just amazing, and it's a blessing to still be out here doing, you know, our songs from the 90s.
0: Oh, yes. The 90s. What a great time period. And SWV right in the middle of it all. Hit me up. 855-608-2699. Tell me your favorite three songs from SWV. You know we gotta know. We'll take a break and we're coming right back at you.
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4: 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Those of us in the Minnesota broadcasting and music communities are deeply mourning his loss, remembering him as a foundational pillar of local culture, a passionate mentor to neighborhood youth, and a fierce advocate for local artists. Known affectionately on the airwaves as Mr. 612, Dillon spent over four decades serving the Twin Cities community. Dillon first joined KMOJ Radio in 1981. For generations of listeners, he was best known as the weekly host of Jazz Reflections on Sunday afternoons, where he shared his immense knowledge of jazz music. Later in his career, he also expanded his reach by hosting the Saturday morning show, Flight 612, on North Minneapolis Community Station 98.9 KRSM. Beyond the studio, Dillon traveled the world, working with massive R&B and soul icons like Alexander O'Neal, Patti LaBelle, Sherelle, and Stephanie Mills. He was also a talented White House press photographer who documented President Barack Obama and First Lady Michelle Obama. Following his passing, tributes have poured in from station executives, local artists, and listeners. Our very own KMOJ General Manager Freddie Bell released a statement expressing gratitude for his decades of service, noting that although the microphone may now be silent, your legacy will continue to speak. Dillon's daughter, musician Mars Lovejoy, recalled that her father's passion started when he began DJing at just 14 years old, emphasizing how deeply committed he remained to helping others feel seen and welcomed. To keep his impact alive, his family has established a GoFundMe campaign for the Chaz Vision Media Legacy Fund. This fund aims to create a lasting tribute supporting music, media, and community empowerment initiatives in North Minneapolis, aligning perfectly with KMOJ's active transition into its new Forever Home Community Hub.
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0: I tell you, it's exciting. We're talking to Coco from SWV on the Jeff Fox Show. How are your nails?
1: Oh.
0: The first time I met you, I saw your nails. I said, wow, how did you do that? I know folks ask you all the time, but tell the folks about your nails and when you decided to do that.
1: I started to do it at the age of 18 because I grew up in a Pentecostal church. And so we didn't do any of that. We didn't have nails, nail polish, no makeup, pants, jewelry, nothing. At the age of 18, I just decided to grow my nails out. My mom, she wasn't too happy, but, you know, I just did it for me. I didn't know that it would be such a thing once I decided to do music. And right. Today it's still a thing, you know.
0: It's a part of your brand, Coco, isn't it?
1: Yeah. Today they're not as long as they were, but I'm still rocking the nails and getting them designed in all crazy kind of colors.
0: All right. If you haven't seen Coco's nails, you got to go online. Especially go back a few years. They used to be really, I mean really long. The first artist that I saw with real long nails like Coco was Barry White's wife, Glow Dean. How many of you remember that? 855-608-2699. Give me a call on that. It's the Jeff Fox Show. Stay with us. We got more coming up next.
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10: I'm Amber Payton with BIN News Now. Lincoln Way East High School students accused of using racial slurs and gestures during a football game are leaving the school after the district recommended expulsion. Another racial abuse allegation involving a school coach is also under investigation. A Maine man has been sentenced to 3 years of supervised release after serving 17 months in prison for posting online threats targeting Jewish people, former Vice President Kamala Harris, law enforcement officers, and Elon Musk. Prosecutors say 52-year-old Thaddeus Wynn was convicted on multiple federal charges after authorities traced the threats to his social media accounts. And singer The Weeknd says he's no longer planning to retire his stage name. He tells GQ his name was never a mask, but simply a way to tell certain stories. He had previously suggested his Hurry Up Tomorrow era could be his last under the moniker. Get BIN News Now on demand 24/7 on the iHeartRadio app.
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0: Happy birthday to Ricky Bell from New Edition. You celebrating the birthday this weekend. Your party list is long. You got Brent Faiyaz, Sanaa Lathan, The Dream, Jada Pinkett Smith, Exhibit, Angela Simmons, Holly Robinson Pete, Jimmy Fallon, Allison Hodge, Young Jock, Debbie Morgan, Sophia Loren, and we say RIP to Dorothy Vaughn and Tay Keith. Now, on this day in history, 1881, Tuskegee Institute was opened by Booker T. Washington. It is now known as Tuskegee University in Alabama. The school became a cornerstone for black higher education and vocational training in the United States. The more you know, the more you grow. Family, I am him, Otis the Entertaining Artist, and we just getting started. I got the playlist looking like a bunch of collabos coming up. Belly Gang Cushington and 21 Savage, Lupe Fiasco and Jill Scott, check. Ye and Miss Lauryn Hill. Oh yeah, how does that make you feel? Lovely, I know. Stay right here as we get it going right on the Ozone Radio Show.
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0: 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And together, we gonna build the future of KMOJ. You know me. I'm Otis the Entertaining Artist, and it's that time. Yeah. Every Saturday night is Ladies Night, and we play the songs the ladies like. And tonight, we are celebrating Hispanic Heritage Month. And Elizabeth Acevedo, she's got a great poem called Afro Latina. We checking in, and then we're going to do an Ozone Rewind. Remember the time last year, Caribbean Music Awards. It's going on tonight, Trinidad and Tobago. Our girl, Shensia, we check in with her last year's speech. All coming up next right here in the Ozone.
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0: Camel J celebrating 50 years on your radio. Hey, family. Tonight is going down the Caribbean Music Awards in Trinidad Tobago. Last year's dance hall queen receiving her award was Shensia.
1: Oh my God. Caribbean Music Awards, Wagwan! Big up to all the nominees, you know, in this category. Big up to Caribbean Music Awards, all the attendees here, for everybody who put on such a lovely event for the culture. I wish you guys so much more success for what you're doing for us all. Recognizing our hard work and our true artistry, giving us something to look forward to each and every year. So big up Caribbean Music Awards 2025 right now. I'm nervous. Because honestly, this award means so much to me. Because as you know, I did not have a father growing up. I was raised by two strong black women. And so it really pushed me for motivate for really represent for other women, you know, bringing them through domestic abuse, helping them to lift them head up through any struggles, any obstacle when I face. Because we're strong and we're black and we're proud. Big up to all of my ladies here, and thank you guys so much for this award. I really appreciate it.

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1: Afro-Latina, camina conmigo, Sosa swagger anywhere she go, como la negra tiene tumbao azúcar. Dance to the rhythm, beat the drums of my skin. Afro descendant, the rhythms within. The first language I spoke was Spanish. Learn from lullabies whispered in my ear. My parents' tongue was a gift which I quickly forgot after realizing my peers did not understand it. They did not understand me. So I rejected habichuela and mango, much preferring Happy Meals and Big Macs. Straightening my hair in imitation of Barbie, I was embarrassed by my grandmother's colorful skirts and my mother's ebroki ingli, which cracked my pride when she spoke. So I would poke fun at her myself, hoping to lessen the humiliation. Proud to call myself American, a citizen of this nation. I hated caramel color skin. Curse God, I'd been born the color of cinnamon. How quickly we forget where we come from. So remind me that I come from the Taínos of the Rio, the Aztec, the Mayan, los Incas, los Españoles con sus fincas buscando oro, and the Yoruba Africanos que con sus manos built a mundo nunca imaginado. I know I come from stolen gold, from cocoa, from sugarcane, the children of slaves and slave masters, a beautifully tragic mixture, a sancocho of erased history, and my memory can't seem to escape. The thought of lost lives and indigenous rape. A bittersweet bitterness, a feeling innate. The soul of a people past, present, and fate. Our stories cannot be checked into boxes. They are in the forgotten, the undocumented, the passed down spoonfuls of arroz con dulce at abuela's knee. They're the way our hips skip to the beat of cumbia, merengue, y salsa. They're in the bending and blending of backbones. We are deformed and reformed beings. It's in the sway of our song, the landscapes of our skirts, the azúcar beneath our tongue. We are the unforeseen children. We're not a cultural wedlock. Hair too kinky for Spain and too wavy for dreadlocks. So our palms tell the cuentos of many tierras. Read our lifeline, birth of intertwined moonbeams and starshine. We are every ocean cross. North Star navigates our waters. Our bodies have been bridges. We are the sons and daughters. El destino de mi gente. Black, brown, beautiful, viviremos para siempre, afro-latinos hasta la muerte.

0: Camo J celebrating 50 years on your radio. You got me, Otis the Entertaining Artist. Getting ready for the Ozone Culture Report. Been a lot of talk about Minnesota. I'm going to tell you something. Minnesota, you can be proud. The numbers don't lie. And I got all the details coming up in the Ozone Culture Report, 9:30. We talking about Lenny Kravitz, real rock star. Now he's adding another honor to his legacy. We chatting about it. Vibes at 9 in the Ozone. New music, Wale, Tyler, Beyonce, and your musical memories from Toni Braxton and EPMD. Yeah, Overly Loaded up next right here, Ozone Radio.
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5: I'm Amber Payton with BIN News Now. Lincoln Way East High School students accused of using racial slurs and gestures during a football game are leaving the school after the district recommended expulsion. Another racial abuse allegation involving a school coach is also under investigation. A Maine man has been sentenced to 3 years of supervised release after serving 17 months in prison for posting online threats targeting Jewish people, former Vice President Kamala Harris, law enforcement officers, and Elon Musk. Prosecutors say 52-year-old Thaddeus Wynn was convicted on multiple federal charges after authorities traced the threats to his social media accounts. And singer The Weeknd says he's no longer planning to retire his stage name. He tells GQ his name was never a mask, but simply a way to tell certain stories. He had previously suggested his Hurry Up Tomorrow era could be his last under the moniker. Get BIN News Now on demand 24/7 on the iHeartRadio app.
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Ayo, ayo. Ozone Radio. You got the oldest, the entertaining artist tonight. T-Mobile Arena. Your girl, Sierra, hits the stage with that body party. Rich man.

0: 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You got the Otis, the entertaining artist, and our girl Beyonce. Next week, her beauty brand is expanding its influence. Yeah, I got the details. We chatting about it. 15 minutes, Ozone Culture Report. 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We going on a run. New Tyler, throwback from the dream. And you know, every day we lit right here in the Ozone.
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0: It's time for this week's Ozone Culture Report, and we began with Lenny Kravitz. You know, he always made his style look effortless, but now his signature style is a part of the Barbie history. The rock icon is officially Mattel's second Ken ambassador after LeBron James. His collectible doll is inspired by his Bahamas performance look with the locks, shades, mesh top, all straight Lenny, the black icon. Congratulations. All right, let's talk about Minnesota. Minnesota is ranked the number 3 best state in the country. Forget about it. Number 9 in infrastructure. Our natural environment, we're number 10. Top states for business, we're number 5. Quality of life, number 4. Economy, number 8. And just in, Minneapolis-St. Paul International Airport has been ranked the best mega airport in North America again for the 3rd year. I think it's safe to say Minnesota is a great place to stay. You love to hear it. All right, Beyonce fans, she didn't just put her name on her beauty brand, Sacred, but after 5 years of developing its science-based approach to healthy hair, the brand is taking its first physical retail step outside the U.S. Yeah, she's going to launch 90 stores across the United Kingdom beginning September 22nd. The culture has always shaped what beauty looks like and feels like, but Sacred's growth is another reminder of what it can look like when black women own more of that influence. And speaking of Beyonce, that's this week's Ozone Culture Report, but I got her up next. Morning Dew on KMOJ.
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0: Celebrating 50 years on your radio. Beyonce featuring Jay-Z, that Morning Dew remix. You know, Jay-Z, if you haven't checked it out, he kicked off his 8-part series last night, premiering on HBO and HBO Max. He sat down with legendary producer Rick Rubin, and they have conversations about everything from his musical career, his songwriting experiences, creative choices, etc. It's worth the watch, no doubt about it. 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All right? Let's do it again. 8 to 10 next weekend. Get you some me time. Tell everybody your favorite friend, Otis the Entertaining Artist, is on Camo J.
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2: 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Inspired Worship presents The Overflow, a worship concert on Saturday, October 24th. 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I'm Kim Yo Haley, and may the Lord God bless you real good.
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6: I'm Amber Payton with BIN News Now. Lincoln Way East High School students accused of using racial slurs and gestures during a football game are leaving the school after the district recommended expulsion. Another racial abuse allegation involving a school coach is also under investigation. A Maine man has been sentenced to 3 years of supervised release after serving 17 months in prison for posting online threats targeting Jewish people, former Vice President Kamala Harris, law enforcement officers, and Elon Musk. Prosecutors say 52-year-old Thaddeus Wynn was convicted on multiple federal charges.

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1: 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Obeying traffic signals and signs is crucial for your safety and the safety of others. Red means stop, yellow means caution, and green means go. It's that simple, but it's often overlooked. By following traffic signals, you prevent accidents, protect pedestrians, and keep our roads flowing smoothly. 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
2: Charles Chaz Millionaire Dylan, the legendary Twin Cities radio DJ, community advocate, and longstanding voice on North Minneapolis's 89.9 KMOJ The People Station, passed away August 23, 2026, at the age of 61. Those of us in the Minnesota broadcasting and music communities are deeply mourning his loss, remembering him as a foundational pillar of local culture, a passionate mentor to neighborhood youth, and a fierce advocate for local artists. Known affectionately on the airwaves as Mr. 612, Dylan spent over four decades serving the Twin Cities community. Dylan first joined KMOJ Radio in 1981. For generations of listeners, he was best known as the weekly host of Jazz Reflections on Sunday afternoons, where he shared his immense knowledge of jazz music. Later in his career, he also expanded his reach by hosting the Saturday morning show, Flight 612, on North Minneapolis Community Station 98.9 KRSM. Beyond the studio, Dylan traveled the world, working with massive R&B and soul icons like Alexander O'Neal, Patti LaBelle, Sherelle, and Stephanie Mills. He was also a talented White House press photographer who documented President Barack Obama and First Lady Michelle Obama. Following his passing, tributes have poured in from station executives, local artists, and listeners. Our very own KMOJ General Manager Freddie Bell released a statement expressing gratitude for his decades of service, noting that although the microphone may now be silent, your legacy will continue to speak. Dylan's daughter, musician Mars Lovejoy, recalled that her father's passion started when he began DJing at just 14 years old, emphasizing how deeply committed he remained to helping others feel seen and welcomed. To keep his impact alive, his family has established a GoFundMe campaign for the Chaz Vision Media Legacy Fund. This fund aims to create a lasting tribute supporting music, media, and community empowerment initiatives in North Minneapolis, aligning perfectly with KMOJ's active transition into its new Forever Home Community Hub.
3: 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I greatly appreciate y'all, and I love you. 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

0: girl, you a 10. 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
5: I'm Amber Payton with BIN News Now. Lincoln Way East High School students accused of using racial slurs and gestures during a football game are leaving the school after the district recommended expulsion. Another racial abuse allegation involving a school coach is also under investigation. A Maine man has been sentenced to 3 years of supervised release after serving 17 months in prison for posting online threats targeting Jewish people, former Vice President Kamala Harris, law enforcement officers, and Elon Musk. Prosecutors say 52-year-old Thaddeus Wynn was convicted on multiple federal charges after authorities traced the threats to his social media accounts. And singer The Weeknd says he's no longer planning to retire his stage name. He tells GQ his name was never a mask, but simply a way to tell certain stories. He had previously suggested his Hurry Up Tomorrow era could be his last under the moniker. Get BIN News Now on demand 24/7 on the iHeartRadio app.
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1: Did you know that your teen has been learning driving skills from you since the day you first buckled them into a car seat? 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

get my section, he be in heels. We can go bottle for bottle in this joint. Strip club stunt, I'm a stunt hard. We can go dollar for dollar in this joint. He Mr. Get It Done. I'm Mrs. One of One. Fall in love every time we link. He got me sprung.com. Mind these girls can't keep it peace. I ain't stressing on you, you ain't stressing on me. Boy, I don't wanna push you on a leash. You a dog, I'm a dog, we can keep it in the streets. I ain't in your business and you ain't in mine. Yeah, we both outside. That's my

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1: Okay. 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
7: I'm Amber Payton with BIN News Now. Lincoln Way East High School students accused of using racial slurs and gestures during a football game are leaving the school after the district recommended expulsion. Another racial abuse allegation involving a school coach is also under investigation. A Maine man has been sentenced to 3 years of supervised release after serving 17 months in prison for posting online threats targeting Jewish people, former Vice President Kamala Harris, law enforcement officers, and Elon Musk. Prosecutors say 52-year-old Thaddeus Wynn was convicted on multiple federal charges after authorities traced the threats to his social media accounts. And singer The Weeknd says he's no longer planning to retire his stage name. He tells GQ his name was never a mask, but simply a way to tell certain stories. He had previously suggested his Hurry Up Tomorrow era could be his last under the moniker. Get BIN News Now on demand 24/7 on the iHeartRadio app.
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0: 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There's nothing like it.
1: Yeah. Yeah, yeah. Oh, yeah, yeah. Oh, you know, I just be getting out my body sometimes. I just matching up to my hysterics, but you know what I'm saying? My don't even be appreciating it. It's cool.

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1: It's time for the Community's Choice to let you know about some of the upcoming events in the community. 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Leaders Are Readers is presenting Isaiah Allen as he presents his book, Stay Cool, Stay Safe, Stay Strong, Saturday, October 3rd, 11 a.m. to 1 p.m. at JK Movement Jimmy Lee Recreation Center, 1063 Iglehart Avenue in St. Paul. Inspired Worship presents The Overflow, a worship concert on Saturday, October 24th. Doors open at 5 p.m. The show starts at 6 p.m. at 715 Edgerton Street in St. Paul. 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For more information, 612-377-0594. I'm Kimyo Haley, and may the Lord God bless you real good.
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5: I'm Amber Payton with BIN News Now. Lincoln Way East High School students accused of using racial slurs and gestures during a football game are leaving the school after the district recommended expulsion. Another racial abuse allegation involving a school coach is also under investigation. A Maine man has been sentenced to 3 years of supervised release after serving 17 months in prison for posting online threats targeting Jewish people, former Vice President Kamala Harris, law enforcement officers, and Elon Musk. Prosecutors say 52-year-old Thaddeus Wynn was convicted on multiple federal charges after authorities traced the threats to his social media accounts. And singer The Weeknd says he's no longer planning to retire his stage name. He tells GQ his name was never a mask, but simply a way to tell certain stories. He had previously suggested his Hurry Up Tomorrow era could be his last under the moniker. Get BIN News Now on demand 24/7 on the iHeartRadio app.
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1: 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Charles Chaz Millionaire Dillon, the legendary Twin Cities radio DJ, community advocate, and long-standing voice on North Minneapolis's 89.9 KMOJ The People Station, passed away August 23, 2026, at the age of 61. Those of us in the Minnesota broadcasting and music communities are deeply mourning his loss, remembering him as a foundational pillar of local culture, a passionate mentor to neighborhood youth, and a fierce advocate for local artists. Known affectionately on the airwaves as Mr. 612, Dillon spent over four decades serving the Twin Cities community. Dillon first joined KMOJ Radio in 1981. For generations of listeners, he was best known as the weekly host of Jazz Reflections on Sunday afternoons, where he shared his immense knowledge of jazz music. Later in his career, he also expanded his reach by hosting the Saturday morning show, Flight 612, on North Minneapolis Community Station 98.9 KRSM. Beyond the studio, Dillon traveled the world, working with massive R&B and soul icons like Alexander O'Neal, Patti LaBelle, Sherelle, and Stephanie Mills. He was also a talented White House press photographer who documented President Barack Obama and First Lady Michelle Obama. Following his passing, tributes have poured in from station executives, local artists, and listeners. Our very own KMOJ General Manager Freddie Bell released a statement expressing gratitude for his decades of service, noting that although the microphone may now be silent, your legacy will continue to speak. Dillon's daughter, musician Mars Lovejoy, recalled that her father's passion started when he began DJing at just 14 years old, emphasizing how deeply committed he remained to helping others feel seen and welcomed. To keep his impact alive, his family has established a GoFundMe campaign for the Chaz Vision Media Legacy Fund. This fund aims to create a lasting tribute supporting music, media, and community empowerment initiatives in North Minneapolis, aligning perfectly with KMOJ's active transition into its new Forever Home Community Hub.
2: 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I greatly appreciate y'all, and I love you. 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
5: I'm Amber Payton with BIN News Now. Lincoln Way East High School students accused of using racial slurs and gestures during a football game are leaving the school after the district recommended expulsion. Another racial abuse allegation involving a school coach is also under investigation. A Maine man has been sentenced to 3 years of supervised release after serving 17 months in prison for posting online threats targeting Jewish people, former Vice President Kamala Harris, law enforcement officers, and Elon Musk. Prosecutors say 52-year-old Thaddeus Wynn was convicted on multiple federal charges after authorities traced the threats to his social media accounts. And singer The Weeknd says he's no longer planning to retire his stage name. He tells GQ his name was never a mask, but simply a way to tell certain stories. He had previously suggested his Hurry Up Tomorrow era could be his last under the moniker. Get BIN News Now on demand 24/7 on the iHeartRadio app.
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1: While it can improve transportation and accessibility, concerns arise in the African-American community about potential negative effects on local businesses and housing. Gentrification concerns often surface as property values may change, impacting longtime residents and businesses. 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It's essential to implement policies that mitigate displacement and ensure equitable development. KMOJ, the People Station, plays a crucial role in raising awareness about these challenges, fostering discussions, and advocating for solutions that address the concerns of all community members while acting in the public interest.
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1: It's time for the Community's Choice to let you know about some of the upcoming events in the community. 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Leaders Are Readers is presenting Isaiah Allen as he presents his book, Stay Cool, Stay Safe, Stay Strong, Saturday, October 3rd, 11 a.m. to 1 p.m. at JK Movement, Jimmy Lee Recreation Center, 1063 Iglehart Avenue in St. Paul. Inspired Worship presents The Overflow, a worship concert on Saturday, October 24th. Doors open at 5 p.m. The show starts at 6 p.m. at 715 Edgerton Street in St. Paul. 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For more information, 612-377-0594. I'm Kimio Haley, and may the Lord God bless you real good.
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5: I'm Amber Payton with BIN News Now. Lincoln Way East High School students accused of using racial slurs and gestures during a football game are leaving the school after the district recommended expulsion. Another racial abuse allegation involving a school coach is also under investigation. A Maine man has been sentenced to 3 years of supervised release after serving 17 months in prison for posting online threats targeting Jewish people, former Vice President Kamala Harris, law enforcement officers, and Elon Musk. Prosecutors say 52-year-old Thaddeus Wynn was convicted on multiple federal charges after authorities traced the threats to his social media accounts. And singer The Weeknd says he's no longer planning to retire his stage name. He tells GQ his name was never a mask, but simply a way to tell certain stories. He had previously suggested his Hurry Up Tomorrow era could be his last under the moniker. Get BIN News Now on demand 24/7 on the iHeartRadio app.
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1: 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Big Master P vibe, no limit. 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

0: place on the map, cause I'm him. 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Somebody tell them people Mr. Hem is here. 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Mr. Hem is here. Whoa, whoa, whoa, whoa, whoa, whoa. Mr. Hem.
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Murphy, Freddie Bell, and Walter Q. Bear Banks Jr. We are the People Station.

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1: KMOJ wants to remind you of the importance of obeying traffic signals and signs. It's not just a legal requirement, it's a matter of safety. Stop signs and yield signs are there for a reason. They ensure that everyone has a fair chance to navigate intersections safely. Don't rush through yellow lights or ignore traffic signals. It only takes a split second for a life-altering accident to occur. Respect the rules of the road. Obeying traffic signals and signs is a small action that can make a big difference in preventing accidents. Let's work together to create a safer driving environment. Remember, following traffic signals and signs saves lives.
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2: First place is shooter mode. We turning your son to a funeral. To the just say they don't office, you better be talking about working in cubicles. Yeah, them boys had it locked, but I knew the code. A lot of debate in my numero. Not the three, not the two, I'm the UNO.

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1: 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Inspired Worship presents The Overflow, a worship concert on Saturday, October 24th. 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If you or your organization has an announcement you would like to share with the community, email it to receptionist@kmojfm.com. For more information, 612-377-0594. I'm Kimyo Haley, and may the Lord God bless you real good.
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5: I'm Amber Payton with BIN News Now. Lincoln Way East High School students accused of using racial slurs and gestures during a football game are leaving the school after the district recommended expulsion. Another racial abuse allegation involving a school coach is also under investigation. A Maine man has been sentenced to 3 years of supervised release after serving 17 months in prison for posting online threats targeting Jewish people, former Vice President Kamala Harris, law enforcement officers, and Elon Musk. Prosecutors say 52-year-old Thaddeus Nguyen was convicted on multiple federal charges after authorities traced the threats to his social media accounts. And singer The Weeknd says he's no longer planning to retire his stage name. He tells GQ his name was never a mask, but simply a way to tell certain stories. He had previously suggested his Hurry Up Tomorrow era could be his last under the moniker. Get BIN News Now on demand 24/7 on the iHeartRadio app.
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1: 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Leaders Are Readers is presenting Isaiah Allen as he presents his book, Stay Cool, Stay Safe, Stay Strong, Saturday, October 3rd, 11 a.m. to 1 p.m. at JK Movement, Jimmy Lee Recreation Center, 1063 Iglehart Avenue in St. Paul. Inspired Worship presents The Overflow, a worship concert on Saturday, October 24th. Doors open at 5 p.m. The show starts at 6 p.m. at 715 Edgerton Street in St. Paul. 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For more information, 612-377-0594. I'm Kimuel Haley, and may the Lord God bless you real good.
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4: I'm Amber Payton with BIN News Now. Lincoln Way East High School students accused of using racial slurs and gestures during a football game are leaving the school after the district recommended expulsion. Another racial abuse allegation involving a school coach is also under investigation. A Maine man has been sentenced to 3 years of supervised release after serving 17 months in prison for posting online threats targeting Jewish people, former Vice President Kamala Harris, law enforcement officers, and Elon Musk. Prosecutors say 52-year-old Thaddeus Wynn was convicted on multiple federal charges after authorities traced the threats to his social media accounts. And singer The Weeknd says he's no longer planning to retire his stage name. He tells GQ his name was never a mask, but simply a way to tell certain stories. He had previously suggested his Hurry Up Tomorrow era could be his last under the moniker. Get BIN News Now on demand 24/7 on the iHeartRadio app.
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1: Yeah. Oh, yeah, yeah. Oh, you know, I just be getting out my body sometimes. It's just matching up to my hysterics, but you know what I'm saying? My I need to be appreciating it. It's cool.

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5: I'm Amber Payton with BIN News Now. Lincoln Way East High School students accused of using racial slurs and gestures during a football game are leaving the school after the district recommended expulsion. Another racial abuse allegation involving a school coach is also under investigation. A Maine man has been sentenced to 3 years of supervised release after serving 17 months in prison for posting online threats targeting Jewish people, former Vice President Kamala Harris, law enforcement officers, and Elon Musk. Prosecutors say 52-year-old Thaddeus Wynn was convicted on multiple federal charges after authorities traced the threats to his social media accounts. And singer The Weeknd says he's no longer planning to retire his stage name. He tells GQ his name was never a mask, but simply a way to tell certain stories. He had previously suggested his Hurry Up Tomorrow era could be his last under the moniker. Get BIN News Now on demand 24/7 on the iHeartRadio app.
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2: 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Health Partners is a health plan that contracts with both Medicare and the Minnesota Medical Assistance Medicaid program to provide benefits of both programs to enrollees. 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Charles Chaz Millionaire Dillon, the legendary Twin Cities radio DJ, community advocate, and longstanding voice on North Minneapolis's 89.9 KMLJ The People Station, passed away August 23, 2026, at the age of 61. Those of us in the Minnesota broadcasting and music communities are deeply mourning his loss, remembering him as a foundational pillar of local culture, a passionate mentor to neighborhood youth, and a fierce advocate for local artists. Known affectionately on the airwaves as Mr. 612, Dillon spent over four decades serving the Twin Cities community. Dillon first joined KMOJ Radio in 1981. For generations of listeners, he was best known as the weekly host of Jazz Reflections on Sunday afternoons, where he shared his immense knowledge of jazz music. Later in his career, he also expanded his reach by hosting the Saturday morning show, Flight 612, on North Minneapolis Community Station 98.9 KRSM. Beyond the studio, Dillon traveled the world, working with massive R&B and soul icons like Alexander O'Neal, Patti LaBelle, Sherelle, and Stephanie Mills. He was also a talented White House press photographer who documented President Barack Obama and First Lady Michelle Obama. Following his passing, tributes have poured in from station executives, local artists, and listeners. Our very own KMOJ General Manager Freddie Bell released a statement expressing gratitude for his decades of service, noting that although the microphone may now be silent, your legacy will continue to speak. Dillon's daughter, musician Mars Lovejoy, recalled that her father's passion started when he began DJing at just 14 years old, emphasizing how deeply committed he remained to helping others feel seen and welcomed. To keep his impact alive, his family has established a GoFundMe campaign for the Chaz Vision Media Legacy Fund. This fund aims to create a lasting tribute supporting music, media, and community empowerment initiatives in North Minneapolis, aligning perfectly with KMOJ's active transition into its new Forever Home Community Hub.
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1: 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Inspired Worship presents The Overflow, a worship concert on Saturday, October 24th. 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For more information, 612-377-0594. I'm Kimio Haley, and may the Lord God bless you real good.
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5: I'm Amber Payton with BIN News Now. Lincoln Way East High School students accused of using racial slurs and gestures during a football game are leaving the school after the district recommended expulsion. Another racial abuse allegation involving a school coach is also under investigation. A Maine man has been sentenced to 3 years of supervised release after serving 17 months in prison for posting online threats targeting Jewish people, former Vice President Kamala Harris, law enforcement officers, and Elon Musk. Prosecutors say 52-year-old Thaddeus Wynn was convicted on multiple federal charges after authorities traced the threats to his social media accounts. And singer The Weeknd says he's no longer planning to retire his stage name. He tells GQ his name was never a mask, but simply a way to tell certain stories. He had previously suggested his Hurry Up Tomorrow era could be his last under the moniker. Get BIN News Now on demand 24/7 on the iHeartRadio app.
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1: I have some friends with me. Doc McKenzie, Huey Williams, and Jarrell Smalls. There's something we want to say today.

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4: I'm Amber Payton with BIN News Now. Lincoln Way East High School students accused of using racial slurs and gestures during a football game are leaving the school after the district recommended expulsion. Another racial abuse allegation involving a school coach is also under investigation. A Maine man has been sentenced to 3 years of supervised release after serving 17 months in prison for posting online threats targeting Jewish people, former Vice President Kamala Harris, law enforcement officers, and Elon Musk. Prosecutors say 52-year-old Thaddeus Wynn was convicted on multiple federal charges after authorities traced the threats to his social media accounts. And singer The Weeknd says he's no longer planning to retire his stage name. He tells GQ his name was never a mask, but simply a way to tell certain stories. He had previously suggested his Hurry Up Tomorrow era could be his last under the moniker. Get BIN News Now on demand 24/7 on the iHeartRadio app.
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1: I bet you won't put your hands on it. All right. I'm going to try it like this.

0: Missionary Baptist Church, where John L. Bourne Sr. presides. We're elated that you could join us for the sermon, Jesus versus the Devil, which is now in progress.
1: Most of our prayers are about what we can get. I figured y'all can get quiet on this sermon. How much more money I can get my hand on? I ain't mad with money. I need some more myself. When we pray about things. What we in the devil take advantage of our eagerness to get out of hand on material stuff. So he said, turn these stones into bread. Jesus said, man, don't live by bread alone. If you take care of your soul and your spirituality and study the word of God, God will take care of your bread. He said, seek first the kingdom of God and the righteousness, and all the other things be added unto you. In other words, you take care of me, I'll take care of you. I think I just preaching out for you. Concept of worthy. Thing Jesus looked at as a man. Shall not live by bread alone, but by every word that proceedeth from the mouth of God. One thing about the devil don't quit. Just because Jesus won the first round, the devil said, I got two more rounds to go. The Bible said he took him to a place and showed him all the kingdoms of the world. He said, look over there. Look at Egypt. Look at Syria. Look at Babylon. Look at all the kingdoms of the world. He said, all of this power I give to you. And all you got to do is just do what I say. I think I'll just preach it out for you. And this was the concept of worldly power. First we had the concept of worldly possession. Now the concept of worldly power. There are so many folk who have sold their soul for power. What's so attractive about people want to be in charge of somebody? All they want to be the H. I'll skip that part. I see. I just say HIC. And you fill it in the blank. Power. The concept of power. When you look in Washington now, when you see all the jelly back, lackluster politicians, Democrat and Republican and Independent. I used to say all of them ought to be gone. Get them all out. They're not there to benefit the people. They're not there bidding for you. They're there because it's a sense of control and to be in power. President ain't worried about what you're going through and how you're struggling. It's about power. It's about being in charge. Folks will kill you to be in charge. Said, I know you lack power, so I will put you in charge if you sell out. Folk will sell out. I think I'll just preach it out for a minute. That's why sometimes people in your own neighborhood, they know what you're going through. They have been there with you. And then when they pull themselves up, they be coming around to your house and they vote for me. Show up at the church and say, vote for me. I do this and I do that. And you don't see them again until election time come again. They're not concerned about you. They're concerned about their power. They just want to be in charge. And unfortunately, the same thing happened in church. Some people can't follow unless they are leading. If I ain't in charge, I don't want to have anything to do with it. I bragged last week about Sister Bassett, who was the chairperson of the mission. And then when she was no longer chair, she stayed on the mission.

0: some folk can't handle that. Some folk, if they ain't in charge, they don't want no part of it. I can't lead, I don't want to be no part of it. It's because you ain't about the ministry, you about yourself. You want to be in charge. Now, anybody who can't follow leadership will never make a good leader. And that's what's wrong with the church. And so many times, people can't follow leadership. I think I'll just preach in the house for a minute. I don't see it like that. You ain't the leader. You don't supposed to see it like that. Well, I don't agree with that. That's why you get a leader, because people ain't going to agree. And somebody has to call the shots. I think I'll just preach it out for a minute. Go to work, you don't agree with 99.9% of the stuff they tell you to do. You do it anyway. Be doing this, talk about it. I don't agree. I don't agree with this. Still doing it. I figure y'all get quiet on this. The concept of worldly possession, the concept of worldly power. We just want to have power over somebody. We just want to be in charge. Want to be in charge. He said, Jesus, I will put you in charge. If you bow down, this is round two. And no doubt when he told Jesus that, he looked at all the kingdom and said, I got him now. He thought he eased in the first punch. On Jesus, I got him now. He ain't going to be able to resist what I'm offering him now. Jesus said, it is written, thou shalt not bow down to the other God. Jesus made a comeback. All of a sudden. Why would you offer somebody to be in charge who was already in charge? The devil knew who he was. He knew. In the Gospel of St. John, it said, in the beginning was the Word. And the Word was with God, and the Word was God. And same was in the beginning with God. There was nothing made that was not made by him, because he was God. I think I'll just preach in the house for a minute. I just want to be in charge. I want folks under me. I want to be the boss. I want to be the head. I want to take orders. I want to give orders. I don't want to follow nobody. I want everybody to follow me. Power. He offered Jesus power. That's how he gets you. He tell you, I wouldn't do that. That ain't right. These are the kind of questions. How do you know that you are being led right? Who put them in charge? I don't see it like that. Well, you ain't driving. Only the driver need to see. I mean, you just ride. You hop in the car with me and talk about, I don't see. Can't see. Sit down and be quiet. I got it. My wife don't like me to tell this, but I tell it all the time. Boy, she don't like me to tell it. I'm going to get a whooping when I get home. Mother, your niece was so bad about hopping in the car and saying, I can't see on my side. And one of the times I used to get up and just scrape all the ice off the car. And this time I did it intentionally. So I ain't scraping that side. Soon you sat in the car, I can't see. I said, baby, you ain't driving. Only the driver need to see. Matter of fact, if you're the passenger, you can go to sleep. It's legal for you to go to sleep. Ain't that right? only the driver need to see. And so when you are following leadership, it does not make it a difference whether you can see or not. You ain't driving. You ain't going on for the ride. But we want to be in charge. A lot of y'all, I know they're going to be no help. I'm glad. Thank you, Reverend Penny. But getting everybody excited today and everybody shouting. Ain't going to be no shouting today. I'm going to make some folk mad right now. I already know it. That's why a lot of y'all are not doing anything. That's why some of y'all quit. That's why you quit the choir. That's why you quit the usher board. That's why you got out the mission. And you can call it what you want to. I'm not calling a spade a spade. And I let them call sin by the first name. The reason you got out because you can't follow leadership. And before I take it back, I add more to it. You cannot follow leadership. And that's why you are sitting where you are sitting right now. Ain't doing nothing. Wasting time. Wasting God's gift that he gave you. Know that God gave to you so you can give it to the church. Sitting there doing nothing because you can't follow leadership. Like you got some integrity or something. I got some integrity. You got some insanity. You had integrity, you'll stay with it. You had integrity, even though things might not go your way. You still are hanging there. I thank God that I never. Well, yes, I did. I told you the pastor, man. Can I talk to you? I was singing in the choir down home as a young man, and I was the number one singer, I could say. Man, I could sing. Folk, you talk about that little boy is a prodigy. He's a flat singer. I was 18 years old, and I was singing. Folk, I used to go everywhere, all over singing. Folk would, some of the folk would die. They would invite me to a funeral, sing, or people I didn't even know. And they wanted me to sing. They wanted to hear John Lee Bowen sing. And I showed out one night, being honoring, like some of y'all in choir rehearsal. The minister of music told me, John Lee, you sit down. And I said, you ain't singing. I got my stuff, headed out the door. He said, oh, where you going? I said, I'm going home. I said, you wasn't singing. I didn't say you could go. You go when everybody else goes. And I came back and I said, he can't tell me what to do. While I was saying that, I was coming back, taking my seat. So I thought, well, I get it. You know, I thought I was the pastor pet. Pastor loved me, man. You know, I said, you come to my house all the time, come to our house all the time, I'm the pastor pet. I said, wait till I get to church, son. I like a little boy, I'm going to sing. Because I'm going to tell my pastor. They can't do it without me. I'm the big dog. Amen. Woo, woo, woo, woo. Don't that sound like a big dog?
1: Yeah, that sounds like a big dog.
0: I got to church on Sunday. Got church early that Sunday. Ran straight to my pastor and said they told me I couldn't sing today. Pastor said, what? Told me I couldn't sing today. He said, why would they do that? I said, they say that I wasn't acting right in choir rehearsal. He said, who said it? I said, the minister of music said it. He said, well, I guess he might let you sing next Sunday. Amen. And I wanted to sing. So in about 2 minutes, from the big dog to the little dog. Woo, woo, woo. I gotta go. Y'all making me like a clown over here. I gotta go. What's wrong with y'all people? What's wrong with you people? But I was refusing to follow leadership. He was the leader. He was the one that the pastor had put in charge. And what they saw was, if he would do it to John Lee, he'll do it to anybody. Come to the world, I thought I had power. And I had nothing. Concept of worldly possession, the concept of worldly power. And then finally, the concept of worldly popularity. He told Jesus that, took him on a pinnacle of the temple and said, jump down. It is written, the angel would catch you before you hit the ground. And if you can jump from here all the way down, man, you'll be the most popular man in the world. Everybody love you. They'll make you king. Everybody, not everybody, everybody love you. Everybody will love you. They will make you king right away. Folk will worship you. They'll be asking for your autograph. All you got to do is just jump down from the temple. Concept of popularity. Want to be popular. Everybody want to be. Everybody want to be a star. Come on, y'all. Don't go to sleep on this part now. Yeah, everybody want to be noticed. Want them to see me. I got to be the lead dancer. When I'm going to lead a dance? When you learn how to follow one. Amen. When I'm going to sing a lead song? When you learn how to sing in the background. When I'm going to do so-and-so and so-and-so, when you learn how to do so-and-so and so-and-so. Come on, don't go to sleep on me now. Popularity, that's why folk get mad with you and you don't call that name. Some folk come to church, and you better not call somebody else's name and don't call theirs. Who you doing this stuff for? Concept of popularity. Want to be a star. Want to be a star. Want to be famous. In church. Want everybody to be talking. I had folk get mad with me because I didn't know their names. Better rather call somebody a name and don't call the elder. They was in the same ministry and did the same thing. They'll cuss you out. Some of them will quit church. Well, they talked about everybody but me. Well, somebody was talking about you. They just said nothing good about you. Well, you were being talked about. He said, cast yourself down. The angel will batter you up, and then, man, you become an instant star. You can get this thing done. What you will try to do in 3 years, you can do it in 5 minutes. You want folk to know you. You won't have to do no miracles. You won't have to tell no parables. You don't have to die. You don't have to do anything. You want to be known. I got the solution for you. Right now, jump down. Everybody will love you. You will be the star. Michael Jackson have nothing on you. You'll be king. They'll have you king right away if you just jump down. Star. God love unsung heroes. He likes people who are doing the job, but they are doing the job behind the scenes. Boy, I think I'll just preach in the house for a minute. You see, the out front stuff will not happen without if that back door stuff don't happen. There has to be some inside stuff to make the outside stuff shine. I wish I had somebody help me here. If you get a flashlight, it might be a pretty flashlight, but you can't see the battery. If the battery wasn't there, the light wouldn't shine. That's a pretty light. I wish I had somebody help me here. You see the light, but you don't see the electricity that causes them to illuminate. You're driving that pretty car, but you can't see the engine. There's some little stuff on the inside under the hood that make that pretty car take you to point A, point B. There's a fuel injection. Some of y'all don't even know where it is. And when I just said it, some of y'all still sitting there saying, what is a fuel injection? There are plugs, there are spark plugs, and there's little small gadget under your hood. And most of y'all, just like me, you open the hood and you don't know what you're looking at. You're like, what is that? But you go to the car wash and you shine it up. I don't care how shiny and clean Victor Carr is. His car be shiny in the wintertime during the snow. But we would never see how clean his car is if he didn't have some of that stuff under the hood that you never see. Come on, don't y'all go to sleep on this part. Has to be some stuff that is hidden so you can see the stuff that I seen. God don't want stars, he want servants. He don't want no heroes. He wants somebody, some faithful folks to do his bidding. He don't want fame, he want faith. Concept of popularity. Jump down, if you will. That's why some of y'all, when you do something, you want folk to brag about it. If people do not brag about it, and then you think people are ignoring and not appreciating what you're doing. But when you do what you do for God, and you do it for the right reasons, well, then Jesus said, if you pray in secret, did he not say, I will reward you openly? In other words, what Jesus saying is, if you, yeah, pray behind closed doors, he said, I'll bless you in front of the whole world. That is why David said, well, he prepares a table in front of my enemies. Your enemies, they might not see your prayer, but they'll see your blessing. I wish I had a witness here. All you got to do is do all you can for the Lord. He may not reward you when you want your reward. But I'm here to tell you that God knows what he's doing. Is there anybody here that God ever blessed in front of your enemies? Is there anybody here that our folks doubted you and they thought that you were not going to amount to

Penny bring him when you were not able to bring yourself. Don't fool me tonight. Penny bring you through some moments that you know you couldn't have made it if it had not been for the Lord on your side. Is it anybody here ever been down to your last dollar? You didn't know how you were gonna feed your family.

0: money in your pocket tonight. Won't he do it? If you know he will, I want you to tell somebody. Tell him it is no secret.
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1: Amen, amen. We're going to transition to our online service, but I first want to say, Bishop Blackwell, I thank you for your words yesterday. We had a, amen. Yeah, we can give him a great big hand. He taught us yesterday that we're all servant leaders. And he said, let this mind be in you, which is in Christ Jesus. And I want to let you know, thank you for reminding me of the cross and the towel. And that's going to always be something that I think of to let us know to always serve each other. So there's no big I's and little U's. So we're all serving. So thank you for that. I appreciate that. So without further ado, if you can all please stand, I would like to introduce the pastor and founder of this ministry, and he'll introduce our speaker for this morning. Let's give a hand to our Archbishop. Amen.
2: Come on, let's worship Jesus together. Come on. Let's celebrate him. Just look at the person next to you and tell them God really loves you. Look at him again and say, no, I'm telling you the truth. God loves you. Amen. God loves you. Ladies and gentlemen, brothers and sisters, amen. Ladies and gentlemen, brothers and sisters, it is my esteemed pleasure to bring to you one of the fathers in the faith in my mind, a man that has traveled the breadth and the length of this nation and has traveled internationally around the world. He's pastored two very powerful churches, one in the Ohio area, Cleveland, called the Mega Church for many years, and one in St. Louis, Missouri, called the San Francisco Temple Assembly. He is now retired from ministry, but there's so much God has given to this man's heart. At one point in his life, he was over 2,000 pastors. Amen. He's pre-pastored two churches at one time. And I'm here to tell you, he's been a blessing. When I used to go to St. Louis many years ago when I was younger, he would come to St. Louis and preach. You couldn't find a seat in the church. His father-in-law was Bishop McDaniel, Dwight McDaniel, San Francisco Temple Church of God in Christ, one of the largest churches in the St. Louis area. My family still goes to that church. They've been there over 40 years. He used to come and preach, and that it'd be standing room only. And that's how I first knew him before he knew me, because I knew him from coming to listen to him preach. One year I was in Ohio, me and Bishop Sneed, at one of his spiritual son's church, and I had a chance to meet him and told him I had relatives that go to his church. I really enjoyed Bishop McDaniel. Bishop McDaniel, the Lord has really literally given that man the city of St. Louis before he passed away. And I asked Bishop yesterday, I said, what was it about Bishop McDaniel? He just taught. He didn't do any prophecy. He just taught the word, and that church was massive. He said he kept the people on their knees praying. Every day of the week, they would pray. And I would go to some of the 9 o'clock prayers. You would get 200 or 300 folks crying out to God any day of the week. It was a phenomenal. See, I've had these experiences. I've been around these kind of church services. This is why we bring men and women like this, so you can have these experiences. You need to have an experience of seeing people who have walked with God for years to let you know it's possible. You can make it. Say amen. Just confess, I can make it. Yeah, you can make it. So ladies and gentlemen, he is 84 years young. He just got out of the hospital. He was telling us the other day. And I called him when I came from Nova Scotia, a short order. I said, would you come and do a pre-anniversary? And so he was on his way to Columbia. He stays now in Columbia 6 months out of a year. And he's going to Columbia on Monday. And I'm glad he came by to speak to us. I want to say this, and then I'm going to turn it over to him. We get information from a lot of places. I mean, through the internet, Facebook, and a lot of the information that we get, we allow it to affect us and change our behaviors because of the information we're getting, or because of the friends we're around. And I'm going to tell you a good way, a good measure to start screening your information. When you have someone with this kind of experience, you should listen. Instead of giving so much weight to someone who has never pastored, don't hardly go to church, but they got a loud voice, and you listening to what they're saying, I would not listen to that. I want to hear someone. See, he's going where I'm trying to go. You see, he's done what I'm trying to do. That's why I listen to these people. That's why I have them around us. And that's what I'm telling. That's a good model to have in your life. You know, we listen, we let everybody speak to us, and we just, and there, our life is going in so many different ways because you're letting everyone speak to you. Everyone's voice is not gospel. You're not called to let everybody say something to you, and what they do is they pull a rank. They try to be spiritual and have a few tongues, and they jerking and trying to look deep, but the life is what you look at. Look at the life. And look at what's following them. I don't care if we have on collars. If your life ain't right, you don't listen to them. And don't just listen to any. You can be nice. You don't have to be rude. You can say, thank you. God bless. Oh, appreciate you for sharing that. Keep going. Let it drop off you as soon as they say it. Look at people. And you know people in this church. People that have lived saved. You know all this. Their life is like a head of cabbage. Pray for them and keep going. Don't let them speak to you. Don't let them speak to you. I'm telling, don't let them get in your spirit. It will hinder you. It will stop you from your destiny. Listen to people who have a track record. When you go to the job, they say, do you have any references? They want to know, do they have any references? I don't have none. They're going to say, well, I put that in that pile over there. You are privileged. I know that God is blessing other churches today in Minneapolis, but Open Door is especially blessed today to have a servant of God all these many years that's speaking to you. That's a blessing from God. Won't you open your heart and receive Bishop Blackwell as he comes? Put your hands together for him as he comes. God bless you.
3: And in that day shall ye say, praise the Lord. Amen. You might be seated. I greet you in the name of the Lord Jesus Christ. I can't tell you how blessed and confused I am today. I'm blessed because I've been in your worship and I've been in the presence of God here, but I'm confused as to how this man and this church reaches so many nations around the world. And he goes, but you still stay. You don't use an excuse, I'm not going to that church because pastor's hardly ever there. And I commend you. I commend you in what God is doing here and what you're allowing him to do. And I congratulate you on 39 years of ministry in the city. That's a milestone. That's, as the statistics said, that in 2026, 15,000 churches would close, but not Open Door. And you are blessed to be open, and more so, you are blessed to have a man of God with vision, because without vision, what happens? People perish. I want you to give God the best praise you can for this man and his wife and his family. Thank God for them. Absolutely. Absolutely. Honor this man and esteem him highly for his work's sake. Pray for him every day. Pray for his quiet wife. Hardly says anything, but she's there. He couldn't do what he's doing if she were not standing by his side. Now, don't ever forget her. Don't ever forget her. Don't ever forget her. I was married for 51 years, and my wife went on to be with the Lord. And she was such a great wife until I said, when she went, I'm one and done. One and done, because I would take a lifetime to replace her. You know? Thank God for this woman. Every time you honor him, honor her. Don't give him all the praise. Give her some. Okay? Come on, thank God for it right now. Come on. Yeah. I honor you, lady. I honor you. I came up here to start. I'm not comfortable up here. I'm comfortable on the floor. But I came up here because I want to remind you, it's 12:11. That says 12:09. We can go by that clock. And so don't say I kept you in church all day, all right? I know you get out around 12:30, and I'm going to try to aim for something around 12:30. Indeed. I'm baffled because I don't know what to preach. I know what to preach, but it doesn't seem to fit what is going on here. I'm having to preach this because ever since January 2nd, I have not read anything or studied anything but one chapter out of the whole Bible. Every time I get ready to move from that chapter, God says, not yet. And he has shown me all kind of marvelous revelations out of one chapter. And that's the only message I'm going to preach. I want you to turn your Bibles to 1 Kings chapter 10. I'm going to be reading out of the Majority Standard Version. That's probably a version that you have not heard of, but it fits what God gave me and is giving me and showed me. And I want to read this, and I suggest and recommend that when I get through preaching out of these verses, 14 through 22, that you go home and read it again, because you may not understand what I'm saying as I get into the message. Would you stand and just honor God as I read the Word of God? If you have reading out of King James or some other version, that's fine, but what I'm going to be reading out of is Majority Standard Bible, 1 Kings 10:14. It says, the weight of gold that came to Solomon each year was 666 talents, not including the revenue of the merchants, traders, and all the Arabian kings and governors of the land. King Solomon made 200 large shields of hammered gold. 600 shields of gold went into each shield. verse 17. He also made 300 shields, small shields of hammered gold. 3 minas of gold went into each shield, and the king put them in the house of the forest of Lebanon. Verse 18, additionally, the king made a great throne of ivory. Somebody say ivory. And overlaid it with pure gold. Somebody say gold. The throne had 6 steps. Say 6 steps. And its back had a rounded top. There were armrests on both sides of the seat with a lion, say lion, standing beside each armrest. 12 lions stood on the 6 steps, one at either end of each step. Nothing like this had ever been made for any kingdom. I want to say that that's how I feel about you. Nothing has been made in the form of a church like you. You are unique. You're one of a kind. You can't go anywhere else and find Open Door. So keep your hips right here. Nothing like this had ever been made for any kingdom. Say kingdom.
4: Kingdom.
3: All King Solomon's drinking cups were gold, gold. And all the utensils of the house of the forest of Lebanon were pure, pure gold. There was no silver because it was accounted as nothing in the days of Solomon. For verse 22, I want you to get this because this is where my text is. And I'll give a little bit of it and then Archbishop can finish preaching it after I leave. For the king had the ships of Tarshish at sea with Hiram's fleet. Once every 3 years, say 3 years, the ships of Tarshish, say the ships of Tarshish, would arrive bearing gold, say gold, say silver, say ivory. Say apes. And peacocks. Father, bless this word in the name of the Lord Jesus Christ. I pray. Amen. I want to share for a few minutes or hours, whichever the case might be. I want to share on the subject apes and peacocks. Say it with me. Apes. I know you've never heard this message before preached anywhere, but I'm going to preach it today because God, oh, tattooed it in my heart and spirit. Lord, bless this message, I pray, in the name of Jesus. I pray in Jesus' name, amen. You might be seated. January 2nd of this year was my official retirement from pastoring. I don't think you can ever retire from the call of God in your life. And that's why I'm here, because I'm retired, but I'm preaching. I was preparing a message at the St. Louis Church for my last message there. I was preparing the message entitled, Faith That Will Not Let Go. I started up there so you could see me. If you and I'm coming here. I hope you can see me. If you can't see me, just stand up. And it was Saturday night that I was preparing this, and God riveted in my heart faith that will not let go. And it was 2 o'clock a.m. when I stopped preparing that message, and it's bedtime. I have to get up and be at church for 10 o'clock service. I get into the bed, ready to go to sleep, turn the lights out. God says, Luther, get up. I want to talk to you. I said, why is the devil sounding like God? (laughs)
5: He says, get up. I said, you just talked to me about faith that will not let go. What else is there to talk about? But I don't know what time it is in heaven, but it's 2 a.m. here. And he says, I want to talk to you. I said, what do you want to talk to me about? He says, I want to talk to you about retirement. How many of you are retired? Stand up just a minute. Let me see. I want to direct a message for a little bit at the retirees because they need a word today. Thank you. Thank you. God bless you for working so long to be commended. God says, I want to talk to you about retirement. He says, when you retire, what do you expect to live on? I said, I expect to live on the money that I made and the government took. And they call themselves blessing me at retirement. All they're doing is giving me back the money that I gave to them to give back to me. And he says, what kind of money do you expect to get? I said, he says, is your wage going to be higher or lower? I says, lower, God, you know America, it's lower. I mean, what are you getting at? He says, so you expect to live on less after you retire than you did while you was working. I said, of course. He says, you're expecting to live on less because you have relegated yourself to the worldly system. He says, the church. Can I preach? He said, the church has locked into one passage in scripture in Revelation. They have become obsessed with the mark of the beast that is coming in the last days. Which is not in the last days, it's here now. He said, then the number that symbolizes that age is what? Pardon me? What? So y'all know that. So if I were to give you $660, you would turn it down, wouldn't you? Yeah, right. He said, but that's the worldly economy. And God says, do you not know that where there is one, there is another? There's an opposite. The world is a world of dualism. That if there's good, there has to be. If there's up, if there's out, why have we become fixated on just 666 and the world economy and the mark of the beast? Everyone having the mark in their foreheads, in their hand. He says that is all symbolism anyhow. People wondering, worrying about staying away from the mark of the beast, 666. 666 is in the mind. 666 is in the hand. All that is a mindset. As a man thinks. Oh, y'all know the Bible a little bit, huh? Okay. He said that's the mindset, the mark of the beast. is a form of thinking. And the church has reduced itself to a mindset. That is not of me. They have locked into Revelation 666. And he said, don't you know there's another one in the Bible? I said, no. I've never heard of anything in the Bible of 666 but that one. God said, let me show you something. He said, I want to take you to 1 Kings 10 and verse 14. The weight of gold in King James, the weight of gold that Solomon received yearly. He says, read that now. He said, now this is, he says, do you know how much Solomon made on his retirement? I said, no. He said, well, here it is, the weight of the gold that Solomon received yearly. He did not get it from his kingdom, but he had it sent in by another kingdom. Queen of Sheba sent him 666 talents every year. That was his retirement. He says, Luther, do you think that you can work for me for 75 years and I pay you less than the world is able to pay you? They're going to give you money that you work for and going to charge you taxes on it after that? He said, you didn't work for the world. You worked for me. And whatever's right, I'm going to pay. My time's almost up. Let's see. How many want me to take my time? You better not walk out the door until I finish this. Let me go on down so I can bring this to a close. That the weight of the gold. Gold in the Old Testament is symbolical of God. He always identifies himself with gold, pure gold. That was the highest valued mineral there is. That's God. Silver in that day, as it was reading, was not even a factor. It was commonplace. And then we have at the end, verse 22, that every 3 years there was a ship of Tarshish that showed up with gold, silver, ivory, apes, and peacocks. I said, what is the purpose of apes and peacocks? God says, I'm going to show you something. I want to show you what the church is in danger of. And that they need to be aware of. Let me put my notes away because I don't have time to say all that.
6: 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The Lord bless you, and again,

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1: Decrease me and increase you, that it wouldn't be my voice but your voice. Oh God, not my thoughts but your thoughts. Let the words of my mouth and the meditations of my heart be acceptable in thy sight. Open the ears and hearts of your people, Father, so that they hear your word. My God, my fortress, my rock, in whom I trust. Amen. So last week we said there was a statement that was made. We are perfectly useless as Christians if all we do is conform to the world around us. I'll say it again. We are perfectly useless as Christians, as followers of Christ, if all we do is conform to the world around us. Transformation is not switching from the to-do list of the flesh to the to-do list of the law. When Paul replaces the list of works, list of the flesh, he does not replace it with the works of the law, but with the fruit of the Spirit. Galatians 5, 19 through 22. The Christian alternative to immoral behaviors is not a new list of moral behaviors. It is the triumphant power and transformation of the Holy Spirit through faith in Jesus Christ, our Savior, our Lord, our treasure. 2 Corinthians 3:6 says, God has made us sufficient to be ministers of a new covenant, not of the letter, but of the Spirit. When it says not of the letter, it's talking about the law. Not of the law, but of the Spirit. Now, that doesn't mean that the law is done away with. That means that Jesus, his work on the cross, fulfilled the law. And so if Christ is in me, then the Spirit of God works in me.

and I am obedient to the law, so I don't have to worry about the law. And when I'm not, His grace becomes sufficient for my life as I confess and repent and receive His forgiveness and keep living towards Him. The law can only condemn, and the law can only expose sin, but the law has no power to help you to do anything about it. That's why the cross. So transformation is a profound blood-bought, spirit-wrought newness from the inside out. This is called sanctification. Oswald Chambers wrote, he used 1 Corinthians 1:30, Christ Jesus, who has become for us our righteousness, holiness, and redemption. He says, the mystery of sanctification is that the perfections of Jesus Christ are imparted to me instantly. I didn't hear nothing about a process. Not gradually, but at the very instant when by faith Jesus Christ realizes sanctification in me. Sanctification is nothing less than the holiness of Jesus made manifestly mine. Sanctification is an impartation, not an imitation. The one secret of a holy life lies not in imitating Jesus, but in letting His perfections manifest themselves in my physical body. Sanctification is Christ in me. It is Christ's own wonderful life that is imparted to me by faith as a sovereign gift of God's grace. Am I willing for sanctification? Am I willing for God to make sanctification as real in me as it is in His Word? Sanctification means that Jesus gives me His patience, His love, His holiness, His faith, His purity, His godliness. All these are manifested in and through every sanctified soul. Sanctification isn't drawing the power to be holy from Jesus. It's drawing His own holiness from Him. From the life of Him in me. It's having the very same holiness that was manifested in Him manifested in me. The perfection of everything is in Jesus Christ. The mystery of sanctification is that all the perfection of Jesus are made available to me. And slowly but surely, I begin to live a life of indescribable order and sanity and holiness, a life shielded by or kept by God's power. 1 Peter 1:5. See, the renewal of our minds is the essential means by which this transformation occurs. The problem with our minds is not only that we are finite, limited, but that we are fallen, sinful in thought and deed until the Spirit of God breaks the power of darkness over our lives and ushers us into the light of God's kingdom, a new way of living, a new way of thinking, which creates a new way of being and moving in this world. We are no longer bound by the powers of this world, for now we live in the kingdom of God as His kingdom lives in us. Daily life lived in prayer, scriptures, worship, and deep reflection help align thoughts with truth rather than past defaults. Past lies about us, past generational curses that have kept us in bondage.
We live under and in the rule and reign of God over our lives, not the systems and influences of this world. We have heard the phrase and the scripture from Philippians 2:5, let this mind be in you, which also was in Christ Jesus. So let's see what that really means, because that brings to life and helps us with this sermonic lesson this morning. Having the mind of Christ, the renewed mind, means having the same being, the same attitude Christ had towards God, as well as towards others. Here's the message version of Philippians 2:1-8. This is the message paraphrase. If you've gotten anything at all out of following Christ, if his love has made any difference in your life, if being in a community of the Spirit means anything to you, if you have a heart, if you care, then do me a favor. Agree with each other. Love each other. Be deep-spirited friends. Don't push your way to the front. Don't sweet-talk your way to the top. Put yourself aside and help others to get ahead. Don't be obsessed with getting your own advantage. Forget yourselves long enough to lend a helping hand. Think of yourselves the way Christ Jesus thought of himself. That's where that let this same mind be in you. Have the same attitude as Jesus. He had equal status with God, but didn't think so much of himself that he had to cling to the advantages of that status no matter what. Not at all. When the time came, he set aside privileges of deity and took up the status of a slave, became human. Having become human, he stayed human. It was an incredibly humbling process. He didn't claim spiritual privileges. Instead, he lived a selfless, obedient life and then died a selfless, obedient death. And the worst kind of death at that. A crucifixion. The world screams, me first. The kingdom of God whispers, others first. The world says, protect yourself at all times. The kingdom says, God is my protection. Who shall I fear? The world says, I, full of pride, exalt yourself. The kingdom says, decrease, humble yourself before the Lord, and he will exalt you in a manner that glorifies God and not self. The world hates and divides, but the kingdom of God calls us into unity through humility by way of the love and cross of Christ. Paul urges believers to live in selfless unity. He calls them to value others above themselves and highlights Jesus' ultimate act of humility in leaving heaven to die on the cross for you and for me, freeing us from the power of sin, this cold, dark world, and the devil. Ushering us into the kingdom of love and light and the power of God that breaks the darkness and sets us free and powers us to not just be transformed, but to become transformers in his world for his purposes. Oswald Chambers also wrote, Jesus says, if you are my disciple, you must be right, not only in your living, but in your motives, in your dreams, the recesses of your mind, having the same mind as Christ. The great marvel of Jesus Christ's salvation is that he alters heredity. Heredity means passing down traits, titles, or conditions from parents to children. It usually describes features carried in your genes or rights handed down by family law. Jesus Christ breaks the power of your past family sins and bad habits, giving you a brand new spiritual background and a fresh start.
He focuses on spiritual rebirth, family patterns, and a new identity. God alters the mainspring of human nature, the core drivers of human nature, replacing generational patterns and spiritual brokenness with new identity. Jesus Christ alters heredity through spiritual rebirth, uniting believers to God's divine family and breaking the power of inherited sin. This great marvel transforms our spiritual DNA and our eternal future. See, this spiritual renewal shapes our inner motivations, a shift from inherited DNA of human flaws to the character of Christ. That's what leads us to spiritual rebirth, new creation, new birth. Believers are born anew, not from human blood, nor from human will. It is a deep spiritual rebirth by God's grace. It's directly from God that gives us a new identity. Old family patterns of sin no longer control your life or define who you are. For now I am identified with Christ. The old has passed and the new life has come. You become part of God's family, which replaces your old family history. Adoption. God adopts us as his own children, giving you and me a completely new spiritual heritage, which means that I'm living in the new family now. I'm not living like I used to live. I'm not living under the conditions and family curses that I used to live under. I'm not living under the traditions and the things that were made by men that said that I was nothing and that I would never be nothing. So now we have shared life. You receive the spiritual life and nature of Jesus Christ inside you. Jesus Christ came to put into any person who would let him a new heredity which would exceed the righteousness of the scribes and the Pharisees. Jesus says, if you are my disciples, you must be right not only in your living, but in your motives and in your dreams, in the recesses of your mind. God washes away your past and gives you a pure heart. You don't have to be bound by your past anymore. You don't have to let your past impede your present or keep you from what God has for you in the future. That's freedom. That's freedom. See, the heavy chains of past sins and even family sin and guilt lose their grip on you. Bad habits and sins from your ancestors no longer control your life. Generational curses are broken, giving us a future hope. Your eternal family tree is now rooted in heaven with God forever. The Bible tells us that our real ancestry is spiritual. Our true identity is not found in DNA, but in our Father, Mother, God, our true parent. Every person in this world is in one of two families. Either the devil's family, the world, or in God's family, the kingdom. We all begin in Satan's family. But God has delivered us, believers in the Lord Jesus, from the power of darkness and conveyed us into the kingdom of the Son of his love, in whom we have redemption through his blood, the forgiveness of sins, according to Colossians 1:13 and 14.
the Apostle John tells us, but as many as received him, to them he gave the right to become the children of God, to those who believe in his name, who were born not of blood, nor of the will of the flesh, nor of the will of man, but of God. That's John 1, 12 and 13. Through natural birth, you enter the world in sin, influenced and seduced by the powers of this world. Through spiritual birth, you enter into the kingdom of God. Two kingdoms, one choice, one king. Through a personal relationship with Jesus that grows, mature, and matures in intimacy with God and increases as you are in a community of believers and desiring to be his disciple, Jesus becomes the center of your life and supersedes worldly activities, achievements, pleasures, marking the need for a deep private relationship with God rather than just outward display of Christian work. Thus stressing the significance of seeking God's kingdom first, trusting in his provision and focusing on spiritual truths rather than worldly concerns. This also highlights the necessity of conviction of sin, confession, repentance, and receiving God's forgiveness, the transformative work of the Holy Spirit in a believer's life, the renewing of our minds. I've said this over and over again. Before I came to Christ, I thought nothing of the way I lived. You're not confessing and repenting unless the Spirit of God lives in you. And you're yielding to the conviction of the Spirit of God now. I used to talk a certain way. I used to act a certain way. Now I have no desire for that kind of speech or living. Not perfect, because he didn't call us to be perfect. He said, follow me and I will make you. And so I have to yield my life to him. And when I catch

I see my deep need for God. God, I'm not there yet. I thought I was there, but these things are plaguing me now. And so I see I need you, oh God. And I confess that I need you. And I'm repenting, Father. I'm not just saying I'm sorry. I'm saying I need you, oh God. And I come running back to you. And as I come running back to you, you're standing there with open arms saying, come on, son, I forgive you. And then you keep moving towards him. Because of the cross, you don't have to waddle in guilt and shame. Jesus said, my kingdom is not of this world. John 18:36. I read somewhere the great enemy to the Lord Jesus Christ in the present day is the conception of practical work that has not come from the New Testament, but from the systems of the world in which endless energy, hustle, and activities are insisted upon, but no private life with God. The emphasis is put on the wrong thing, self-centered motives rather than Christ-centered, Holy Ghost-powered ministry. Doing rather than being. The gospel that proclaims the kingdom of God is centered on being in Christ. It's a radical mind shift from the world that says very loudly, the world says very loudly, you are nothing unless you are doing something. But this shifts to your being is of value whether you do anything or not, because I created you. If you take time to be in me, then your life will have greater purpose and meaning. Your motives in and for your doing will be pure to glorify God. Rather than running around in the worldly sense, just being busy but unable to really attain anything worthwhile, always chasing but never satisfied. In me, in my kingdom, under my rule and reign, you will find not just purpose, but contentment, sacrificial service, my peace, my joy, that helps others and glorifies me, and your life is blessed. Be in him, church, and learn of him, church, and have your very being in him, church. As we are yielded to the willing and working of the Holy Spirit in us, this instructs our doing. It purifies our motives, how we spend our time, and powers our movement in this world as children of light. Jesus has to be to us not just a good teacher. Because if that's all he is, then all he can do is excite me with a standard that I will find impossible to attain. I will be frustrated and discouraged. Why present me with an idea that I can't possibly achieve? First, I must know Jesus as Savior before any of his teachings have any meaning to me. When I am born again, the Spirit of God, then my eyes are open not just to sin, but to the very fact that Jesus didn't come to teach me an impossible way of living and standard of life, but he came to make me what he teaches and what he created me to be. This is what redemption means, that he can transform me, that he can put into anyone who claims him as Savior the same disposition that ruled his life. The same power that raised Christ from the grave is the same power that lives in us now.

the same disposition that ruled his life, that all the standards God gives are based on. But then I have to go further. He must become Lord. If I'm going to maintain and be able to war with my flesh and enter into the kingdom of God, he must be recognized with joyful submission and obedience as the Lord of my life. Not just teacher, not just savior, but Lord. The ruler of my life, the one my heart desires to live for and obey all day, every day, the one who sits on the throne of my heart. Colossians 1:13 says, he has delivered us from the domain of darkness and transferred us to the kingdom of his beloved Son. So why am I still living like the world? Some have yet to realize that they are still trying to live life their way. Oh, they wear the Christian title and display the badge, but are operating as the ruler of their own private world. This issue isn't a lack of belief, it's misplaced kingship. Paul warns us about this in 2 Timothy 3:5. When he talks about dangerous people and difficult times, he says, having a form of godliness but denying its power. Acting religious on the outside while lacking true life-transforming power of God in one's heart describes hypocrisy. People who use religious words, attend service, even may follow rules, practice empty rituals, but no inner transformation. They still live selfish or untransformed lives. See, I came to the realization in my own life that I had pushed Jesus out of his rightful place and taken the throne myself. By the way, another way to describe the kingdom or powers of this world is the kingdom of self. Again, the kingdom of God is life under the reign of King Jesus. It's a life marked by trust, surrender, obedience, order, joy, and flourishing. It's not free of difficulty, but it is full of meaning.

more deeper intimacy with Him and deliverance. God defines what is good in this kingdom, and we align our lives to His will. It's a kingdom of love, light, peace, righteousness, and rest. Best of all, it's a kingdom that grows. As more people surrender to Jesus, the kingdom expands. We flourish together. Deep dependency on God and interdependency on each other. The kingdom of self. The world ruled by the devil. This is the counterfeit. It's subtle, alluring, and deadly. In this kingdom, I get to be God. I define truth. I decide right and wrong. Everything and everyone exists to serve my needs. It may feel empowering at first, but it's isolating. There's no room for others to thrive when everything revolves around you. It's a kingdom of one, and nothing grows there except frustration. The Bible calls the kingdom of self the dominion of darkness. It hides behind our desires for control, comfort, and independence. But it always leads to exhaustion and emptiness. How do I know which kingdom I'm living in, Pastor? Well, that's a legitimate question. The kingdom of self doesn't always look like outright rebellion against God. I can actually believe I'm serving God. Remember, the enemy of your soul can masquerade as an angel of light. More often, it disguises itself in everyday attitudes and thoughts and decisions. Do I get defensive when others challenge my opinion? Do I only pray when I need something from God? Do I secretly believe my way is better than God's way? Now, see, answering these questions requires a depth of honesty and being transparent. And remember, God already knows the answer for you. He just wants to see if you know the real answer. Do I expect others to fit into my plans and expectations, or am I open to others and what they think? Do I pursue happiness at the expense of holiness? Am I able to be open to hear what God is speaking to me through others, or am I closed because I think I already know, because I have decided, so I get offended even if the message is not offensive? Do I love the truth, or does the truth offend me? Does the word of God offend me? If you recognize yourself in any of these, you're not alone. The battle between two kingdoms is daily. But the good news is, Colossians 1:13, Jesus came to rescue us from the dominion of darkness. He came to save me from myself. And bring us into His kingdom. Again, there's nothing you can do to make yourself worthy of this kingdom. There's nothing you can do to get yourself ready. I'm not going to go to church until I stop doing this. I'm not going to serve the Lord until I quit doing this, or until I clean up my life. You can't. You can't, but He can. The idea is not to stop doing things. The idea is to come to Him and let Him begin to power your life and take away the desire for a sinful life and give you a desire for a life of holiness and purity in Him.
That's not a life where I walk around all pious. Yes, I'm a Christian. You're not living right. I don't want to be around you. No, it's a life lived every day just as Christ lived. I love you, and I want to introduce you to who's powering my life. And if you don't want to hear it, I'm good with that. But I'll just pray for you, and I'll just keep reaching for you and loving you. I love you, and I want to be around you. I'm going to go out on the streets, and I'm going to stand on the block, not to proselytize, not to preach to people, but to love on them and to show them in my actions and in my deeds and in my behavior and in my attitude the reality of God. That the Spirit of God would glory through me, and that they would be drawn to the light of God in me. So what makes God's kingdom different? Here's what I've learned. In the kingdom of God, there's room to grow. You're not alone. You walk with others, and Christ leads the way. And you walk and live with a power that is beyond this world. In the kingdom of God, you're not in control. And that's freeing. You don't have to know it all. You don't have to fix it all or be it all. God is enough. In the kingdom of God, boundaries are gifts, not burdens. God's limits protect you. They lead to wholeness, not restriction. There's a reason why he says, and listen, y'all, don't use the Bible and scriptures as a rule book for people's lives or for your life. The Bible is God teaching us all about himself. He's teaching us what life is like with him, and what life is like without him. If you want to be my disciples, if you desire to follow me, if means you have a choice, then here's what you need to do, and here's how you need to live. And as a witness, I can tell you that this life is better than anything I could have dreamed of or imagined. That the life that I lived before this life was hectic. It was chaos. It was worry. It was always trying to figure things out and figure out how to get out of, or scheming, trying to figure out how to get. In this life, I rest in him. And he is the giver. He's the giver of life, and he's the giver of every good and perfect gift. And I deeply depend on and rely on him, and in turn, I deeply am dependent and relying on and reliable to his people. Interdependency, interconnectedness, not independent of, but interdependent. Ain't no lone rangers in Christ. Ain't no secret agents in Christ. You either is or you ain't. Bad grammar. In the kingdom of God, there's fruit that lasts. Peace, joy, patience, kindness, long-suffering, goodness, and self-control. Growth that doesn't depend on your effort alone, but are the gift and fruit of the Spirit of God that lives in you. The Holy Spirit is the power, the very gift of God himself
that one must be yielded to and surrendered to and obedient to his willing and working in our life, understanding it is all for God's good pleasure. Our desire is to please and glorify God always and not ourselves. If I am doing anything to glorify myself, then I need to check my motives and I need to check the connection. In contrast, the kingdom of self runs on comparison, jealousy, striving, self-justification, selfishness, me first, me only. It offers the illusion of freedom while binding you in pride, fear, and restlessness, the need of recognition, and I and me as opposed to we and us. There are two kingdoms, but only one choice and one king. You get to choose every day which kingdom and which king you really desire to serve. Only one kingdom will last. The other will perish. It will not stand. The kingdom of self feels empowering until you realize it can't sustain itself. You carry the weight of your own happiness, success, and worth. And when things go wrong, as they inevitably do and will, you're left with no one but yourself to blame, and yet you blame others. You live in the misery of your own ownership. Hashtag tweet. You live in the misery of your own ownership. I know there's some folk in here that know what I'm talking about. If you've ever been a person that ran your life, you ran it into the ground. My life bottomed out each and every time I took control of my life. I was a bad CEO. I broke, spiritually bankrupt, the corporation of Brian C. Heron Sr. I had nothing for me except misery and regret and guilt and shame. But for

that kingdom, the kingdom of self, the kingdom of darkness, the kingdom of the world, cannot stand. It's not eternal, but it has an eternal hell for those who want to participate in it. Jesus offers a better way. Come to me, all who are weary and burdened, and I will give you rest. Come to me, all you who are worried. Come to me, all you who have lost control of your life and can't gain it back. Come to me, all you who keep striving and keep hustling and keep moving because you are scared to be still, because if you be still, you might die. Come to me. I will give you rest. I won't put you to bed and sing you a lullaby, but I'll get you up out of bed every day with a joy that is unimaginable. And I will move you towards purpose and destiny each and every day. I will bless your life with my presence, so that even when you're in trouble, I can put your mind at ease, and because I'm in the trouble with you. And I don't care how sick your body gets, because I'm the great healer. And healing is already yours. That don't mean I got to feel good to be good. It means I got to know that God's promises are true, regardless of what I'm feeling. His kingdom is marked by rest because the King himself is faithful, good, just, true, and loving. His mercy and grace are amazing and constant in his kingdom and throughout the world. The Bible says his mercies are new every day. Every day God breathes the breath of life into my body. I'm under new mercies. Everything I did yesterday is forgotten, and now I start off with a clean slate. And this is the day that is new for me, that gives me an opportunity to get it right with God and to get it right for God and to live towards him better than I did the other day. To learn of him, to be his, and to serve him. So what do we do? Here's the invitation. Number one, be honest. Identify the king in your life. Ask yourself honestly, who's really in charge? Is Jesus truly ruling your heart? Or are you just trying to just fit him into your plans? Number two, surrender the throne. Get up off the throne. You were never meant to bear the weight of Godhood. Confess the areas where you've taken control and invite Jesus to reign. If you have yet to give your life over to Christ and the Spirit is speaking to you through this message today, come and let us introduce you to this Jesus and decide to give him your life today. Surrender the throne. Quit striving. Do you know that some people strive to win God's favor? Some people strive to know God. Some people strive to be his. He ain't never said that. He said, follow me. Follow me don't mean I'm striving. If I'm striving, I'm not following him. If I'm upset with myself because I can't understand this, or I can't grasp this, or this doesn't have...
That's you on the throne. Lord, I'm just going to follow you. And right now, I've read your word, but I'm frustrated because I'm frustrated with your word. I'm frustrated with people around me. But I need you. I need your help. Focus my mind on you and not on all this other stuff that's really distracting me from what you're trying to do in my life. Too many minds. Too many distractions. Not enough focus on the one who is sovereign over it all. The spirit that lives in you, who is your teacher, your comforter, your convictor. The one who transforms you into the image

live within his kingdom. Let his word shape your thoughts, actions, and identity. Stay within his boundaries. Narrow is the road that leads where? Thank you. Narrow is the road that leads to life. Broad is the path that leads to destruction. I got to get myself on that narrow path. The unpopular path. The road less traveled. While the world is doing all this,

And every once in a while, he'll get you on a plateau where you got some room to grow, where you got some room to move around and to see all that he's doing in your life. But you can't stay there. You got more hills to climb, more mountains to ascend, and you get back on. I'm following you, Lord. I'm walking in your footsteps. If you double step, I'm double stepping. The broad path, I'm just lottie-dottie, love everybody. I don't know which way I'm going. I'm just going. I'm going. Everybody else going this way. I'm going this way too. Oh, wait a minute. They going over. Oh, yeah. Yeah, I like this too.

His kingdom. The boundaries are not barriers, they're blessings. How many of you who used to live a whole nother way appreciate the restrictions now? See, if you're honest, you understand that that wide path and living the way you wanted to live because you thought this way was too restrictive and was keeping you from fun, you ended up destroying your life on several occasions. Not just one, but on several occasions. You ended up in trouble. You ended up with worry and fear. You ended up in wrong beds, wrong houses, wrong relationships.

you ended up in wrong employment opportunities, that you were so miserable you ended up not being pleased with your life and your life circumstances. Since I gave my life to God, I have not been displeased with my life. What I've been displeased with, Apostle, is when I sin against God. But when I live for Him, and when I follow Him, when I stay in step with Him,

blessed assurance. No matter what's happening in my life, no matter what's coming against me, no matter how it seems that it may overtake me or overcome me, I have this blessed assurance that nothing is greater than the power of God in my life. And if I stay rooted and grounded in Him, not in my feelings, not in my fears, not in my worries, but in Him and His

is not just mine, but he has the power to transform every situation. If I stay in him, it works to his glory and to my good every time. 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In the kingdom, there's no, what about me? What about me? What about me? In the kingdom, it's, what about you and how do I serve you? Because God already has me. See, it's not a neglect of yourself for others. It's not even a denying of yourself for others. It's a recognition that God is in my life and God rules over my life. I live in the kingdom of God. I'm good. I need to make sure that others are good. Yeah. And even when I'm not good, I'm still in the kingdom, so I'm still good. John Legend said, "Head's underwater, but I'm breathing just fine." Prayer is the key to keeping and staying in his presence, to gain insight, obedience, and prayer bring about spiritual revelations and understanding as you study and love his word. So here's some reflection questions. And boy, I'd love to sit with y'all and go through these questions. Do I have a desperate need for God? Or am I just curious about him and what he can do to enhance my life? Have I agreed with God about sin? Do I sorrow over sin? Or do I make excuses? Do I really desire God and his holiness? Or am I seeking something else for myself? Is confession and repentance part of my daily life as I am convicted by the Spirit? Where do I see evidence of the kingdom of self in my daily choices? What do I believe?

What is one practical step I can take today to move from self-rule to God rule? Take these sermon notes home. Go over them with your

0: reveal truth to you. And then as He reveals it, accept it. And then do what He says to do about it. I hope this was helpful today. I really pray that you understand this is real. We live, there are two kingdoms
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That's how you made it. That's how you made it. Tell somebody the only reason why I made it is because he was there.

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2: Latricia Vitale with us this morning on the People Station. 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
3: 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You're in all of our districts. I don't care where I am. 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
3: 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Freddie calls. Here I am.
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6: This week, we explore how drainage cause erosion and pollution are affecting some communities across Minnesota. Then, a conversation about how the state's geological history has shaped today's weather challenges. Plus, how a changing climate is making these challenges even more urgent. And are we in a drought? I'm Victor Palomino.
7: And I'm Britt Ahmet. But first, North Star Stories reporter Zan Holston with some of the news that made the headlines around the state.
8: The federal government says it has taken over operations of a tribal child welfare program in northern Minnesota just days after federal agents searched its building. The Bureau of Indian Affairs says it has reassumed the immediate program operations, saying federal staff is now at the new Red Lake Nation Family and Children's Services building to keep essential services running. The federal agency did not explain why it's taking over service in its recent statement posted to its website. Ampers member station KAXE's Larissa Donovan reports.
9: FBI agent Matt Vogel confirmed the action at Ombemindwa, but did not elaborate on the nature of the investigation. He says no arrests were made as a result of the search warrant. The Red Lake Tribal Council issued a statement that it would cooperate with federal partners while upholding Red Lake's unique sovereignty. Ombemindwa translates to uplifting our relatives. The new $15.5 million building was unveiled in 2023 after more than $5 million was secured from the state during the 2020 legislative session. As part of the BIA's Tawahe initiative, Red Lake has received direct funding from state and federal sources to oversee family and child programming since 2021. Larissa Donovan, KAXE News.
8: The Minnesota Supreme Court ruled on behalf of the city of Oak Grove after hearing arguments from the North Metro City and Anoka County. The justices ruled that Oak Grove can choose to use paper voter rosters for its precincts in November, even though Anoka County is using electronic check-in lists. Anoka County and the Secretary of State wanted the Supreme Court to force Oak Grove to use the same electronic rosters, saying counties control the format when state and federal races are on the ballot. But Chief Justice Natalie Hudson questioned that call for countywide uniformity.
10: One could make the argument that uniformity is better, but that doesn't seem to be the choice that the legislature made.
8: The Supreme Court ruled local election officials can choose the type of check-in rosters for their precincts and will release the full opinion in the coming weeks. In northern Minnesota, an invasive algae that can form dense mats has turned up in another lake, along with new zebra mussel discoveries. The Department of Natural Resources confirmed the invasive species in two lakes within the Leech Lake Reservation, and resource staff found starry stonewort algae in Six Mile Lake. Zebra mussels were also confirmed there. Little Wolf Lake near Cass Lake has zebra mussels only. The DNR reminds boaters to clean and drain equipment after exiting the water and before transport. Two greater Minnesota high schools say they were forced to cancel varsity sports teams this season because of low enrollment. Hinkley Finlayson in the East Central region says it's canceling the football season because there aren't enough varsity players to safely play the schedule. In southern Minnesota, Faribault High has canceled varsity boys hockey this winter and hopes to have enough players for a junior varsity team. And finally, after extreme heat delayed it earlier this summer, Minnesota's Disability Pride Festival returns to the state capitol. The free event brings disabled Minnesotans and allies together for connection, performances, and a resource fair. It's also Disability Voting Rights Week. Organizers say pride and advocacy go hand in hand. For North Star Stories, I'm Zan Holston.
7: In the Minnesota River Valley, tension is growing over drainage-caused erosion and pollution concerns, prompting a lawsuit against the Minnesota Pollution Control Agency by the Minnesota Center for Environmental Advocacy and Partners. Reporter Maya Hecht has the story.
11: When we moved in, we had oak trees in the backyard behind our house. We had a split rail fence. There was, you know, a nice distance between our house and the river. And then over the years with the different floods, we've seen all of that disappear.
12: The Minnesota River Valley has a drainage problem. Research shows that rapid erosion is being caused by increased water flow from climate change and agricultural drainage systems that serve the region's corn and soy farms, which make up about 97% of the watershed. Agricultural drainage has nearly doubled the flow of water into corridors like the Minnesota River, according to the Minnesota Center for Environmental Advocacy, one of multiple organizations who co-signed a lawsuit against the Minnesota Pollution Control Agency, or MPCA, earlier this year, requesting an agricultural drainage permit program to protect Minnesota waters from pollution. While policymakers handle the issue in courtrooms, local homeowners like Becky and Don Waskowski fear that the next flood could be the one that takes their home.
11: Like you said, we slept in the living room and you could just hear the thuds of big chunks falling into the river. And it's a sound you just don't want to hear. And the pit in your stomach of hearing that, and it was so scary.
12: This was the third so-called 100-year flood in 10 years. When the Waskowskis bought their home, the Minnesota River was 100 feet from their doorstep. Over the past 20 years, three-quarters of the bank has washed away.
11: We have to try to find answers to try to save our house. We represent so many people that are in the same situation as us.
12: In the Minnesota River Valley, water drains through a system of pipes called drain tile, an underground grid that bypasses historic wetlands that once slowed water down and acted as a filter for small particles and fertilizer.
13: We're concerned about the nutrient pollution, which of course can be a human health issue as well as aquatic health, causes algae blooms all the way down to the Gulf of Mexico.
12: Lee Curry oversees litigation efforts for the Minnesota Center for Environmental Advocacy. Curry supported the lawsuit, arguing that the MPCA should require permits for public drainage systems. But the legal language gets tricky.
13: The simple definition is that a drainage system is designed to dispose of waste from farm fields, from agricultural fields, and it tends to pollute the water of the state, so it is a disposal system.
12: The catch is that the MPCA does not consider agricultural drainage a disposal system, and therefore argues that they do not have the authority to regulate them as sources of pollution. As of late last month, Ramsey County Court agrees. The MPCA declined North Star Story's interview invitation, but said they continue to utilize the state nutrient reduction strategy to protect Minnesota waters, Lake Winnipeg, Lake Superior, and the Gulf. The agency said that work is done through efforts like implementing the wastewater nitrogen reduction strategy, promoting continuous living cover, and other agricultural best management practices like data collection and monitoring, and updating feedlot rules and permits, for example. While regulators and community members disagree on the best method to mitigate pollution, there is growing consensus at the local level that something needs to change. Multi-generational farmer Pat Duncanson has taken matters into his own hands.
14: So about, I'll say 15 or so years ago, a neighbor contacted me and said, hey, there's a drainage system going through my farm and your farm, and we should try to improve it so that we get better crop productivity.
12: Duncanson serves on the same local watershed network as the Waskoskis, the couple who we heard from earlier in the story about erosion threatening their home.
14: And at about the same time, some public agencies suggested that we should try to figure out a way that we could help build shock absorbers back into the system for the peak flows, which has a direct impact on water quality.
12: The project took years and funding from a one-time private grant, but was ultimately successful in slowing drainage waters. Despite his individual effort, Duncanson is hesitant to involve a formal permitting process in agricultural drainage management.
14: It seems like when we have to do that with other aspects of our farming operation, as the farm operator, we end up putting so much effort and energy into complying with the paperwork process, and almost all of that energy has nothing to do with solving the problem.
12: Chief Impact Officer at the Minnesota Center for Environmental Advocacy, Lee Curry, reiterated that top-down regulation would place compliance responsibility on local authorities rather than farmers themselves.
13: So it would not be an individual farmer, for example, who would have to get a permit. It would be this drainage authority that's trying to create this public infrastructure that multiple farmers use in order to get the water off of their fields and into the receiving waters.
12: Minnesota Center for Environmental Advocacy and partner organizations plan to appeal the court's decision.
13: There are solutions to this problem that both allow for draining farm fields and having cleaner water.
12: This is Maya Hecht for North Star Stories.
7: After the break, how the state's geological history and human activity has led to erosion in the Minnesota River Basin.
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7: 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I'm Britt Ahmet.
15: And I'm Victor Palomino.
7: Minnesota's geography has been shifting over millennia, shaped by glaciers, water formations, erosion, and other factors. Today, the combination of natural processes and the impact of human activity is creating new fields of study and questions about the future of many of Minnesota's homes, infrastructure, and economy.
15: To learn more, we're joined now by Patrick Belmont, a hydrologist and geoformologist at Utah State University in the Department of Water, Earth, and Environmental Science. He previously worked at the University of Minnesota, where he studied sediments, bluff erosion, and water quality issues in the Minnesota River Basin. Patrick, welcome to the program.
17: Really glad to be here. Thanks for having me.
15: What is about Minnesota's landscape and geology that drives some of today's drainage and erosion problems?
17: Yeah, you know, this was something that really surprised me when I started working there 20 years ago. You know, it seems like a very flat landscape, and you wouldn't expect there to be a lot going on. But because of some of the history, some of the glacial history going back 13,000 years ago, it's actually an incredibly dynamic and active landscape. Some of the tributaries to the Minnesota River have been some of the fastest downcutting rivers in the world. They're downcutting kind of down into the earth at rates that you only see in places like Taiwan or in the Himalayas, places that are incredibly tectonically active. That's playing into this whole story of, you know, where's all the sediment coming from and what can we do about it?
18: This is natural. It happens as part of the terrain, as part of the geological history of the state. But today we have this erosion and draining issues. Is this is just because of that, not the geography of the place, or is human activity and climate change also involved in this?
17: That's where it gets even more interesting, because it's really the combination of the two. Yes, this is one of the most rapidly kind of eroding river networks in the world, naturally, over the last 13,000 years. But when we look at how much sediment a river like the Le Sueur would naturally produce, it's about 50,000 tons per year. And, you know, today it's closer to 225,000-250,000 tons per year. So it's producing much more even than it would naturally under just natural conditions. You know, initially when I started working there, I thought, well, it's all a big corn and bean field. It's really intensive agriculture. This is a typical story we've seen elsewhere. It's just all the tillage and soil erosion. And that's a bit of it. But that's only about a quarter to a third of the total amount of sediment that's in the river today. Part of the other reason that it's eroding so much more is because of all the artificial tile drainage that farmers have put in. And so it's raining more and they're draining the landscape much more aggressively. And so all of that means the flows in the river have gone way up. We've basically doubled the magnitude of the floods. So that means there's a lot more water flowing through the rivers. There's a lot more power in the rivers. And on top of this already geologically sensitive landscape, that means, you know, you increase the power a little bit in the river and it starts eroding a lot more. It's a disproportionate response. So it's a combination of these kind of natural changes that have been amplified by human activities.
18: On the main story, we'd see how homeowners and people in agriculture and conservation groups are in this kind of a legal battle with the state agencies. But from your perspective, what should be something that they can focus on to start finding rapid solutions or immediate solutions to this problem?
17: We've seen a problem similar to this as we were developing urban areas. You start putting in impervious area, roads, parking lots, sidewalks, things like that, and the water runs off very quickly. And so in America, we developed urban stormwater drainage laws where people have to get permits and they have to design things to mitigate that effect. And it works pretty well. It's not perfect. And, you know, one thing that people have proposed is that we should have a similar type of drainage permitting system that says, okay, if you're going to put in artificial drainage in your field, we know that it has downstream and off-field impacts. It's your responsibility to mitigate those impacts. And to me, it's a very straightforward case, but it's something that we need to be having a more kind of open and honest conversation with as a community. Some of the work that we did showed that you don't have to take out the drain tile to fix this problem. And in fact, if we want to keep growing crops in southern Minnesota, taking out the drain tile is probably problematic. The yields will go way down. But what we found is if you just take a tiny fraction of the landscape out of agricultural production and use it for water storage, then you can lower the floods a lot. So just using natural depressions in the landscape, you take out 4% of the landscape and you get a 40% reduction in sediment loading. That's a big deal. And if you start building berms and things, you can probably get that down to 2% of the landscape that you're taking out of production to get a 40% reduction in sediment loading. It's a big deal. It's a very feasible solution. But yeah, Minnesota has kind of dragged their feet on it, even though we've known that that's kind of the answer for a long time.
18: Sometimes with these kind of situations, that's what happened. You know, it's like we have these tendencies to wait until things get into an extreme situation to take action. And sometimes prevention is what it helps us. But one final question. There's been reports that the state is now entering a drought. There are some places where they have like moderate drought and some places where they have already extreme drought. Is this going to affect the issue in any way?
17: Well, I mean, it's all the more reason to want water storage in the landscape because, you know, for these types of years, farmers could actually use that water storage in their fields as some drought mitigation. Now, if you're holding onto that water for a week or a couple of weeks, you know, there are ways that they could potentially reuse that to irrigate. I mean, this has not been an area that we have typically irrigated in the past, but that could build in some drought resilience as well if it's done right. And so it's another reason for implementing the same solution. it kind of harkens back to something that you just touched on. You know, I think a pattern that we see in many of these environmental challenges is when the science asks something hard of us, we find all kinds of ways to try to put it off, delay it, get around it. And we're just seeing that's not working. It's not working with climate change. It's not working with these water quality issues. You know, we really have to be paying more attention to the very simple things that are right in front of our face that science is quantifying and maybe is over quantifying. I mean, we've scienced many of these problems to death. What we need is people coming together and really looking hard at what we need to be doing.
18: Patrick, thank you so much for your time and contributing to this report.
17: No, thank you so much for covering this. I appreciate it.
19: Recently, the Minnesota Department of Natural Resources reported that many parts of the state are experiencing abnormally dry conditions, with some areas in moderate to severe drought.
7: To learn more about these reports, we're joined by Luigi Romolo, PhD, a Minnesota State climatologist in the Minnesota Department of Natural Resources. His climate office uses historical data to help understand why certain events occur in order to put them into a historical perspective. Thank you for joining us, Luigi.
20: Pleasure to be here. Thank you.
7: So according to recent reports, nearly 80% of Minnesota is experiencing some level of dryness or drought. What does that mean in practical terms for Minnesotans right now?
20: I know that in the Fargo-Moorhead area, there are reports of farmers that are having to cut their corn for silage. And we were hearing reports about that as well in Pipestone and Murray counties. If you're making money off summer tourism, you're probably concerned about the low lake levels. And we get calls all the time when we're in a really bad drought from folks who, run summer resorts, and they're like, what's going on with the weather? This is how we eat. I mean, this is how they make a living. So they're concerned about that. If you're a regular citizen here in the metro, you're probably not as concerned about the drought. Things are starting to get a little bad around the metro area, but our greatest concern right now is in north central Minnesota, where we have what's called a storage drought. And this is where you have a severe depletion of not only moisture in the soil, but lake levels are really low, stream flow is really low, and groundwater storage is getting to be a bit of a concern. And the storage drought has really occurred from the result of repeated droughts back to back to back since 2020. And right now, that area is anywhere from 12 to 16 inches short on precipitation over the last 4 years. In fact, in Cass County, over the last 6.5 years, they're short almost a full year's worth of precipitation.
7: I think a lot of what we're seeing this summer, at least I've been reminded just walking around where I live, of 2021. That was also a pretty bad year for drought, wasn't it?
20: It was. In fact, it was probably the worst drought since 1988, although this particular drought doesn't look as bad on the drought map as it did in 2021. The fact that we've had these repeated droughts is starting to take a toll on our hydrological system here in Minnesota.
7: When you say it's taking a toll on the hydrological system, what does that mean?
20: I'm talking basically about the hydrological cycle. So we get water input from precipitation. That water goes into the soil, gets used by vegetation. It gets stored in the soil so that it can deliver further precipitation to our lakes and streams. Any additional water that gets put into the soil that the soil can't retain gets pushed down into groundwater storage that we can then use in our wells. The fact that we've had so many repeated droughts since 2021, which really started back in the summer of 2020, we're starting to see that, you know, with each year we're losing more water than we're gaining.
7: Are you tracking groundwater and what this means for groundwater and, say, you know, our public water systems?
20: the DNR does have a network of wells that they maintain and monitor. We're starting to see some pretty low levels in that area of storage drought in the north central part of the state. But we've had a few well interferences here in Minnesota already from this drought. And so we're keeping an eye on things. It's certainly not as bad as it was in 2021. But if we don't get any rainfall soon, drought just won't go away on its own. You need rainfall in order to do that.
0: Are there reports of wells running dry? Is that something that's happening?
20: If you have a well next to another well that's being tapped very often, what can happen is you get what's called a cone of depression, where the water table will dip below the depth of your well and you can't draw water. And so we have a means for folks to call into the DNR and report those kinds of incidences so that we can get it rectified.
0: It's good to know that there is a program out there. So what is the statewide drought plan then?
20: The statewide drought plan, it's available online. It is a response matrix that whereby depending on the level or severity of the drought, the Minnesota DNR will place certain watersheds in one of many response phases. We have a watch phase, a warning phase, a restrictive phase, and an emergency phase. And under the watch phase, it's really just mostly like if a water basin is experiencing abnormally dry conditions or moderate drought, we'll put out notices for water conservation and be on the lookout for future drought conditions. Under the warning phase, that's when a watershed has a significant amount of severe drought in it. And that's certainly the case for several watersheds right now in the state. And that's when we start to notify public water suppliers to restrict water use to a certain extent. And then if the drought gets worse, those restrictions get a little stronger.
0: What are some common sense water conservation rules that people living in Minnesota can apply right now?
20: Water conservation needs to be a lifestyle change. We can't just become conserving water during drought. It's not going to work that way because it takes a long time, even after the drought is gone, for us to replenish our lakes and rivers, and especially our groundwater. So I would say keep a rain gauge in your backyard so you know how much you need to water your lawn. Lawns only need about an inch and a half of precipitation a week in order for them to stay green. During drought like this, I would just let your lawn go yellow. They rebound really quickly. There's no need to water our lawns. We water our lawns with drinking water. We flush our toilets with drinking water. We take our showers in drinking water. And so take shorter showers. Don't water your lawn. Don't run the water while you're shaving or brushing your teeth. Just, common sense type of stuff.
0: Is there anything that you'd like to add that you feel it's important for our listeners to know?
20: One thing that people aren't aware about when it comes to drought, and it's unlike other disasters, is that you just never know when it's going to end. You get a flood, it lasts a few days, and then the water recedes and you recover. Or a tornado moves through your community, destroys some infrastructure, next day you start with the recovery. In the south with hurricanes, they may impact you for 2 to 3 days and then you recover. With a drought, you never know when it's going to end.

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5: Hello, community. 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And so before we just get started, I just want you to introduce yourself to our audience.
6: Where do I begin? So my name is Ganesha Martin. I got up and spoke a couple of weeks ago. And girl, in the middle of my speaking, somebody was like, ma'am, what's your title? What's your name?
5: You don't forget. I just got to business.
6: Got right into it. I am currently the Bureau Chief of Constitutional Policing at the Minneapolis Police Department. It's a newly created position to oversee the reforms that came about after the murder of George Floyd, both the settlement agreement that was negotiated with MBHR and the federal consent decree that was adopted by executive order by the mayor. And I'm sure we'll get into it, but I came to this work Baltimore grew me up. Being a deputy mayor of public safety in Baltimore, and then holding other positions in the police department, chief of staff, the chief of constitutional policing there, a office I created, which is why the former chief O'Hara actually asked me to come here. And then in between then and now, I spent about 10 years helping police departments and communities, mayors and city managers across the country with various reform efforts in policing.
5: Yeah, which I think I met you somewhere between there and here.
6: Yes, you did, during COVID. And just like it was NYU policing project. And it's so funny, you sometimes do this in rooms where you just pick up on vibes. But there was one time you said something, I said, oh, okay, mm-hmm. Me and her right here.
5: There's a special leadership trait to be able to pick it up on Zoom too, because I felt it. And I was so happy to know that you're coming here, because I know you're about that work. Yeah. But how did you get into the work? Like, what in the world would make you want to go into policing?
6: Girl, that is a funny question, because I never wanted to go into policing. This was not my trajectory, baby. What I had planned for myself was to be an attorney. I'd studied in Japan. So I was going to be jet setting from Japan to America, representing the top corporations. I'm on this jet. I'm sipping champagne. I don't really know where I pictured doing the work. But this is how I was picturing myself. And so when I actually realized what corporate law was, yeah, not for me. Sitting in an office, reading through documents, like, no. So anyway, I was licensed to practice in Texas and then New Mexico. And then I came to Maryland, was licensed there. And but when I left New Mexico and went to D.C., quite by happenstance, I met somebody who said, you should work for the mayor of Baltimore. And I had just graduated from a program called Emerge that trains women to run for political office. And girl, you know, I don't know. People still ask me if I'll ever run. Probably not. But, you know, one of my first clues that maybe I shouldn't is when we had the piece of the work, we had to ask people for money. And I called my grandmother and asked her for like a dollar.
5: You got a change in your purse, grandma.
6: And then I was like, I'm paying you back, Gigi, don't worry about it. So anyway, but this was an opportunity to work for a Black woman.

0: head of a city. And so I was not from Baltimore. I actually got the job 2 weeks after ever first stepping in Baltimore. That's another story. But anyway, so I came in there, and it was at a time where the prior administration had arrested 1 in 6 Black folks for low-level, issues. They had brought this zero tolerance kind of mindset from New York. And so the mayor was in a place of trying to reduce violence and also murders in particular, but then also restore trust. And so I was asked to be deputy mayor. I did that. And then as I took the bar to then move back to practicing law, they asked me to stay. And then they asked me to go over and be the chief of staff to the police commissioner. And I was very hesitant to do it. I did it because I realized, having been in Baltimore, the relationship between the mayor and the police department. And we would be in meetings, and the mayor's staff would walk out and say, the police said this. And the police would say, the mayor's staff said that. And I was like, that's not what anybody said. And we're not getting anything accomplished. So, but I went over there with a very hefty skepticism around policing because, particularly the Black men in my family had had bad experiences with police across the country, quite frankly. And so I went in with a very apprehensive. I actually remember one time the commissioner said, I see how the rest of y'all are looking at her in an executive command staff. He said, she doesn't trust us. And I didn't. I didn't. And, it wasn't really till I went to a police funeral and I saw the mom and the baby standing next to the casket where I really, it really hit me. And I was like, you know what? These are people that put literally on something to cover their organs. Their job, when you clock in, our job is to get on a Zoom, to have some meetings, to do this. I'm clocking in to literally run towards danger, run towards bullets, run towards knives. So that started shifting a little bit. The other thing, I'll say this, is that was pivotal, and I believe God did this for a reason. When I say I wasn't meant to get into policing, I think God meant for me to do it. The first day I was the chief of staff to the commissioner, I got a call from one of my loved ones, the person I love the most in the world, who had been arrested in Cleveland. And the police had hooded him, had punched him in the genitals, had done some unspeakable things during the arrest. I flew somebody out there to get them out of jail, and then they were picked up again in another jurisdiction. This particular officer called me and said, ma'am, do you believe there's some mental health implications here? And I said, maybe, I don't know. And so this particular police officer took him to three different hospitals and said, ma'am, they keep saying nothing is wrong, but I'm worried if I leave him by himself, it will not be good. So I got to see on my very first day as chief of staff, and girl, I'm running back and forth. I'm not telling the commissioner anything that's going on in my life. It's my first day as chief of staff. So I'm in here on calls, running back and forth. And it really established for me in my work that there are two types of officers. There are the officers that show up every day to do their job, to serve, to protect, to take care of people. And there's some that should never had a gun or a badge and should be under the jail. And so that's really what I carry into, and that's how I ended up here, there, and why I've stayed really this whole time fighting for a system that supports the officers that do the right thing and a system that, gets out the ones that don't before they come into contact with our community and cause more harm.
1: Yeah, well, I'm grateful for your leadership. And you went to work for a Black mayor. There was a Black police chief, if I recall,
0: Yes.
1: and Freddie Gray.
0: Yes. Ooh,
1: So were you there then, right? You were there.
0: I was, and what happened was, I was the chief of staff. But Ferguson had happened
1: Yeah.
0: and things were starting to move across the country. And that commissioner, he was from Oakland. The mayor had brought him in outside candidate. I want to say it might have been the first time in BPD history. So very controversial. Plus, he was from the West Coast, very different from East Coast policing. And he's actually the one that called me and asked me to be his chief of staff because I was politically connected and he wanted that for, you know, for his. And so he called me up and he said, I need you to go be our legislative director because they're going to do all this massive police reform and take a hiatus from chief of staff and go do that. So I went up for the session and very quickly I called him back. I said, oh, the community, because remember, I'm not from Baltimore. I said, oh, these activists don't dislike the police. Oh, they hate the police.
1: Black capital hate.
0: with a passion to the point of like, hey, girl, hey, you're cool. You're cool. Who you work with? Oh, goodbye. You know, I like that. And so, you know me, you've seen me. I work those relationships, and to this day, some of those folks still checking on me out here. It's my the Minneapolis people treating you right, chief. They refuse to not call me by my title. And so, anyway, when I came, I called him up and I said, look, as a chief of staff, I'm having to deal with too many fires. I want to create a new bureau, the Bureau of Community Engagement. He said yes. And then literally the next day, he said, I need you to come back to the city. We have a young Black man in critical condition from in custody. And so I came back and events got set off. He ended up getting fired. A new person was in. And that person asked me to stay and lead at that time. At that time, Loretta Lynch had reached out. And Vanita Gupta to let them know they were let us know they were going to start investigating us, DOJ. And so he said, I want you to create a new bureau. And so I created the Bureau of Community of Compliance, Accountability, and External Affairs to oversee. And we started negotiating a consent decree. And we during the negotiations, it was. Everybody was thinking that Hillary was going to win. So the DOJ was whooping us. You're going to do this, you're going to do this, you're going to do this, you're going to do this. When we realized, okay, what was actually happening, the tides turned and they said, please take this consent decree. So then we were in a driver's seat to negotiate and we signed that consent decree like 2 o'clock in the morning on the night of inauguration so that we
1: Oh,
0: could
1: wow.
0: keep our consent decree. And then after that, sessions came down and tried to close out the consent decree. Probably the first and only time the community and police stood up in that courtroom and said, no, we want a consent decree. And Judge Bedar, who I think is the best consent decree judge out there, put it out there, said, so y'all can go on back up the road to DC. We got it here in Baltimore. So yeah, this is where I entered into the work.
1: I love it. I have like two tracks of questions because the police violence against community can also come down to race. It's racialized. And in Baltimore, there was Black leadership, and we all sort of saw what happened with Freddie Gray. And what I'm trying to get to is that there's like the system of policing that you were just talking about, right? Where it's like who should be in it, who should not be in it, but how do we understand it? Because there's so many people, it's like these white officers and these Black folks. And I just want to like hear your take on it because I hear that so much. And that situation I often call on because the situation and the demographics were so different.
0: Call on Tyre Nichols as well. Like that was one that, and
1: For
0: I'm gonna come
1: sure.
0: with a question, but literally blew me. I was crying like chest compressed, like so hard because at one point I picture, I said, you are stomping a man. It has to look like your child, has to look like your cousin, has to look like your brother. And I have to say, this is a hot take. I might lose a lot of people on this, but the older I get and the more I'm doing this work and the more that people use policing and Black communities as political footballs, I'm getting less and less concerned about these hot takes. Yes, there are racist officers, just like there are racist teachers and racist doctors and racist bankers. I do not. It's hard to delineate There's sometimes, obviously, where I think you can go look at somebody's history, you look at their background, you look at what they've done, and you can say this person has a
1: Pattern and practice.
0: practice, right? But even recently, I'm going a long way around, girl, because
1: Yeah, where would you?
0: you pricked me on the thing that I sit and I contemplate, and I'm heavily contemplating this right now because in Minneapolis, unlike other settlement agreements and consent decrees, this was specifically, there's things in this agreement around non-discriminatory policing that are not in any other. And so where we sit right now in the academic space is that there are a lot of people who can show you disparate outcomes. There are very few that can then make that jump to that is racist. And one of the things that, or is based off of racism solely. And when you think about, when you have disinvestment, when you in communities, when you have, the wealth gap, you have, all the things that we know concentrate in certain communities, and you just overlay all that education, opportunity, all that, you overlay that crime right over the same places. And so one of the things that I have started to materialize in my head is the systems that we have are not serving the people within them. So the systems, if you have people calling up, and you know this happens, and I work for mayors, people call up and say, and it could be an activist with a loud voice, or it could be a business person with a loud, with a deep pocket. Do something about this violence. Do something about this violence, right? And only till recently, under Biden, well, it happened in the 90s, but certainly there's an infusion of cash from Biden to work on CBI type of, programs. But usually people in communities, that means I want to see more police. Even honestly, when you go to a lot of Black communities, they want police. They want them to show up and act like they have some sense and act constitutionally, but they want to see people walking the beat. They want to see people driving up and down the street. There are very few communities that are saying, send me less police. So if you send more police to the places where things are happening, and you ignore the system that has created the space for those things to happen. And so that's why I say it doesn't serve, because I could have the most well-intentioned police officer who shows up every day being a Black person wanting to serve their community, and they show up in the same areas over and over and over again. It could look like racialized policing. And so to me, I'm actually on a search, and I hope we figure it out here in Minneapolis. How do we figure that out? Here's another aha take. People say trust, trust, trust. Let's build trust. Let's build trust. My question I'm starting to say to people, community, and police, like, what does trust look like, right? Because do I need to like that you handed me an ice cream? Do I need to like that? Yes, that's a part of building relationship. But what I really want, well, let's ask the question, if this is what we really want, is that when you show up to my door, you are going to treat me with dignity, with respect, with you are going to abide by the Constitution, because I'm going to believe that the people, which this doesn't happen, sometimes it doesn't happen, you have been trained on how to interact with me. I am going to expect that you, as the officer, have been taken care of as a human being, so that you're not showing up to my door broken and beat down because what you have seen every day, all day. So, people throw that word trust around. I want to trust that you are going to do everything that you can to keep me alive, keep me safe, and the same for you. So, when you go, I mean, we talked about that all the time. You have a Black mayor, you have a Black police chief, you have Black. But these systems that everybody has to work within, the systems do not create the environment in which all people are treated equally, period. And that's what we really need to be working on.
1: Yeah, heard. And also, it's more complex than like a general sort of emotional reaction. I hear that as well. Two things. One, what is CVI?
0: So CVI, community violence intervention. And it's become an umbrella term that folks, use, but it really is focused on the root causes of violence. And as you know, Baltimore and many other cities, but Baltimore in particular, is recording the least amount of murders in decades, decades. And I started the CBI work before I left. I had to penny pinch, I had to go beg, I had to go do a whole bunch of things just to get it started. When Mayor Scott became the mayor and started infusing that ARPA money and actually making it an ecosystem, I think that's why we are seeing the reductions that we are seeing in violence there. And so under the CBI umbrella, there's generally a group of people who come from, a life, of violence, of crime, or whatever. And they have come back to their communities and have said, I want to do something. I want to do something different here. What I particularly like in some of these programs is that they use CBT, so cognitive behavioral therapy, making sure that folks have jobs. And certainly there are programs that do it well. There are programs that could do it better. But when you are actually taking care of the pieces that the system has not given to folks, and you go to that root cause, it does show that it reduces violence. With the violence interrupters, there's hospital-based programs, school-based programs, and so to me, even in Baltimore, when I sat down and I was like, as a deputy mayor, what are we going to do about violence? And I looked across the country, and Baltimore had tried violence interrupters twice and had failed. But still, the metadata showed that this was the most promising. But what I found out is when you offer somebody a different life and you say, if you put down that gun, I will give you these resources, and these resources are not there, or you expect them to get up and take 12 buses with no money when they don't have food in the house and when their lights are off, and you make it hard for them to access, or they get there and they got to wait 12 hours, all those different things. So you have to be very intentional. And I realized in Baltimore, we had set it up that way. There were no services. I started trying to have meetings with all the people that were doing services.
1: Right.
0: They were not there.
1: Yeah.
0: So,
1: And
0: yeah.
1: services work a particular way. They work sometimes on business hours.
0: That part.
1: Right. Like you gotta come in, you gotta be approved, you gotta go through all these steps, and needs are more immediate. Like there's a mismatch sometimes of what that ecosystem looks like. I was sort of smiling when you said a life because I didn't know how you were going to finish that sentence. And then I obviously think about some of the public conversation here about the folks that are violence interrupters. I think about folks that were coming here from Chicago 20 years ago. I was talking about some of the work that was happening there to people like they got one foot in the street, they got one foot in the city, they over here. Like everyone is sort of having an opinion. Not even because they shouldn't have an opinion, but it's not the complete picture. And I like to believe that most of those opinions come from a place that we all want our community to be safer. But what do you think people need to fundamentally understand? Because you're assessing with very little information sometimes, and you're like, well, look, I can't tell who's out here helping. Who's the helper? Sometimes I hear that. Sometimes I don't know who the helper is. And
0: Well, and also, unfortunately, I've seen this. I did a lot of consulting across the country on the CBI work. A phenomenon that I started to see is when you start to infuse investment into communities that have traditionally not been invested in, it creates this economy of competition. And these are still drops in the bucket. And so then you have the crabs in a barrel. And so I'm a real interrupter. They're not a real interrupter. All these things, or they should they're not showing up in a certain way. Well, they haven't been trained. They haven't been, I oversaw these programs in Baltimore, and there was a mayor who decided to expand, and she expanded from four safe street sites to nine. but without any additional supervision. And so you have people that are coming back from a life, some of which have never worked in an environment where the people expect you to be on time, you know, all these sorts of things.
1: Do reports.
0: You know what I'm saying? All the things. So, you know, even in this reform work, one of the things that I'm trying to focus on is building capacity in community, like, you know, creating the sustainable infrastructure so that folks who have traditionally not been invested in can meet you where you are and then continue to build, sprinkling a little this, sprinkling a little that, and expecting for them to be able to, you know, to your point, there was a young man, he got $90,000 for one of his programs. They ended up sending him a 1099, like he owed taxes. What is he trying? You know what I'm saying? So, you know,
1: like I didn't know.
0: Yeah.
1: Here's two questions. So one is, what's your title again?
0: Bureau Chief of Constitutional Policing.
1: What that mean? That's the first question. Uh-huh. And then the second question is, you brought up the consent decree. And while I'd like to, I absolutely know that some of our listeners will know what that is and how and what it means to Minneapolis. Mm-hmm. But some will not. So what is your title? What does that mean?
0: Yeah.
1: And how does it relate to this consent decree? And what is a consent decree? Where are we in that? What's happening?
0: Yeah. So so in the police department, so particularly here, the way the rank structure is set up is that it's the police chief, it's assistant chiefs, it's two of them here, and then there's deputy chiefs. I am the same rank as a deputy chief, but I'm a bureau chief. Apparently, whatever the rules are out here, they needed to give me a different designation as a civilian, but I still have the same rank. And that was important to me because a lot of people, you know, said, Ganesha, why would you move to Minneapolis? Why are you just be a consultant? And I'm like, to do the type of work that I need to do in a police department, you need rank, period. And rank don't always get you what you need, but it gets you enough. The rest is relationship building. So really the bureau chief really is a designation of rank. The constitutional policing is something that they came up with, which I think is just supposed to be a catch-all for, you know, let's make sure that officers are, they have the right policy, they trained, and then those accountability mechanisms on the back end to make sure that they are actually doing what they said they were going to do. So that's audits and all type of data analysis and stuff like that. The consent decree and settlement agreement. So for Minneapolis in particular, and I know Minneapolis likes to be different. And in this way, they definitely are. So it's going to be the only city in policing history to attempt to do two agreements at one time. Never mm-hmm. has been done, girl, anywhere else. So you have the state settlement agreement where the Minnesota Department of Human Rights sued the police department. That went through the entire process, and that is a court enforceable document, which essentially says there was a pattern of practice of race-based policing, and the city has agreed to address those issues. And you have to address those issues. There is a monitor that has been hired named Alifa, Effective Law Enforcement for All. And the way the process really works is so after you do a policy, you do the training, you do an audit, you're found to be in compliance, you have to hold that compliance for some provisions for 1 year, for other provisions, 2 years. And then you can go to the court and ask to be discharged. So the consent decree, that was under President Biden. There was an investigation. They found there was a pattern of unconstitutional policing. And the city entered into an agreement for a consent
1: federal
0: agreement. A federal agreement. This is with the federal DOJ. So when Trump came in, unlike what we did in Baltimore, where we made sure that we actually signed it before inauguration, this went in front of a judge, and I mentioned how Bredar was, our Judge Bredar. This went in front of a judge who was like, I don't know, do y'all really want this? I don't know, this don't sound right, you know? Let's see, but when Trump comes in, what do they think about this? And Trump, of course, does not believe in consent decrees, and so that agreement was not executed or not entered into by the judge. And so Mayor Fry decided to adopt it by executive order. And so it has a lot of things in there that are similar to the consent decree. And I will say that consent decrees and settlement agreements cover things like uses of force, stops, searches, arrests, citations, people in mental and behavioral health crisis. Minneapolis, in particular, unlike any other consent decree, has big, big pieces around people in mental behavioral health crisis that must be complied with the Office of Community Safety, alternative response. So it covers recruitment. It covers officers and how they respond to people in mental behavioral health crisis. It really covers the gamut. And so it's quite a bit of work to get done. I oversee a unit called the Implementation Unit of about 20 civilians, and their job is to help the police department, the sworn members who still have all their other jobs out on the street, keeping people safe. They got to do all that. My unit is set up to assist with helping the department come into compliance with the settlement agreement. Because while it is the actions of the officers that will be judged on whether we get out, there's a lot of administrative work behind the scenes to prove compliance. And so that's what my team does.
1: Right. So does this, do these agreements expire?
0: Well, you know what's interesting? No, they do not. This again, I think probably the first time in history, right? So usually the consent decrees go on and on and on until you actually show compliance. You have Oakland, I think they were the longest. I think they were in a consent decree for like 20 years. I mean, it was a struggle, right? But under Trump, you know, they're able to get out. So I think Oakland was just released from their consent decree. But they're doing something very interesting. They're creating a position, a constitutional policing position like mine, where those reforms will continue even though they don't have a settlement agreement, I mean a consent decree. Some other cities,
1: Chicago.
0: Chicago is still in theirs, because what happened in Chicago is under Trump the first time, the DOJ did not pursue the consent decree, and then their state's attorney general, I think, sued the police department, and so it's under their attorney general in Chicago. It has nothing to do with the federal Department of Justice. But the one to your point, though, Breonna Taylor, Louisville, that was never entered. And so then in Louisville, their chief Humphreys and their mayor decided to enter into something. I think they call it the community agreement or something like that. So
1: Yeah.
0: there's the words of the consent decree, but there is no judge to enforce it.
1: You know, I always sort of marvel at sort of the breadth of work that you've done across the country in this. And I guess the question is sometimes you're in it and it just seems so dense and complex and relational. And then you got chiefs changing. We're in another chief change. You got fire chiefs changing. You got deputies, assistants, like, I mean, policy shifting, like from a, like with my organizational hat on, right? Like I have a CFO that resigned, right? I'm hiring for one role. And the amount of like energy it takes just to get that one thing together, like I just marvel at the complexity of what's required. And I guess my question here is that through the lens of all the things that are happening, where do you see sort of the exemplars? Like, how do you stay inspired in the midst of the work? And like, where are the North Stars? Do they exist, or are we creating it right as we're doing it?
0: Girl, again, chills. We are creating it, and that's why I'm here. I mean, that's why I'm here. You know, when I first got here, when Chief O'Hara got here, I've just hit my year anniversary, and his chief of staff had just quit, and so he asked me to be his acting chief of staff in addition to my other roles. And so very shortly after that, Annunciation happened. We had the shooting of the babies at the church. And so I'm very engrossed in that. And then we had some other, you know, local things, like a young Black girl who was missing. And everything told us behind the scenes the dogs were going to the water. So we're thinking she is not, we're not gonna find her alive, and we find her. And then there's other things that happen, and then we have Metro Surge. And so it's really only been in these past 4 to 5 months that I was like, oh, okay, now I can focus on my work. And then the O'Hara thing happens, right? And then we're looking for a new chief. And while reform is meant to help the department, it can be very destabilizing as well, because there's so much that needs to happen, and we don't have the right amount of staff, and we're still short on the streets. And when people are calling, they are not calling saying, what, how are y'all doing on that consent decree? They are calling saying, what are y'all doing about these shootings? Right?
1: Okay, so staff shortage. I know I'm about to take, I'm interrupting the thought pattern, but overtime, right? So you got Metro Surge, you got people mad about overtime, you don't have enough officers, right? Like, I'm looking at it from, I got a leadership problem, I got an organizational challenge, I got to meet the need. I don't have enough people, which means I got to rely on my current people, and I don't have the budget for it.
0: Girl, that part. And
1: But
0: when I tell you,
1: you don't have a way to not react to it.
0: that's what we were just having a meeting the other day with the chief yesterday. And that's what he said. So you look at the calls for service that are now, and you look at the calls for service, they have not gone down since 2020. And so there are amount of people that you need to just answer calls, period. That's not even the proactive stuff. I'm trying not to be
1: Okay.
0: look. It's just some of the conversations around the overtime and budget, like the math is not mathing, because you have to answer those calls. You have to do that. And
1: And trust me,
0: so
1: like I know all the sides, right? Like I don't even know if I know all the sides. Let me not say that. But I've imagined sides, right? Where you've got folks that have fiduciary responsibility. Right, you've got taxpayer me saying I don't want to pay no more taxes, right? And this is impacting. Like I can see a chief in a department saying, "But well, we've got to respond." I can see someone on the other end of that 911 call. My child is missing, and I need you to come find him. Right, and I don't care if it's overtime. I don't care what it takes, but I need you all to come and find my baby. So like I don't know, like what do you think is required
0: Here,
1: to
0: here's the
1: shift
0: thing.
1: narratives? I don't know if it's narrative shifting. I don't even know what it is.
0: I unfortunately think that the narrative shift from the way that I have seen politics here in Minneapolis, there is always going to be that contingent, because there is no city across, no major police department across the country that is not using overtime, that in an urban environment where there is violence. Like, it's just not. And the crisis of recruitment is nationwide. Like everybody is using overtime. But like when I was just visiting a friend of mine in Texas not too long ago that I knew from Baltimore, and who is now the city manager, he goes, yeah, our officers need overtime, and we gave it to him. That's right. It's how people respond. And so there is a contingent here, I have learned in my short amount of time, that is just, it's an easy talking point, and they're going to go for that. But if to answer your question more directly, to your point about turnover, in my short time here, we've already had three people over our budget. So, you're talking about trying to find a CFO. They're having a steady person in that role, and it's only one person. And for the police department, that person does not have staff. I mean, like the grants person has been on. I think we've had three grants people since I've been here. So not only do you need the financial planning, but you also need the people who are helping. And administratively, like I will tell you, since I've been here, especially under Chief Peterson, they really are trying to understand just how things have been tracked. Things need to be tracked better. But to your point, I'm still going in roll calls. I remember when I came here 5 years ago to do listening sessions as a consultant, and I walked into a roll call. There was two people. And what I know from being in police departments, what two people means is for one shift across the entire precinct, that's who you have. And those officers are looking at each other saying, but and if you were on a call that you can't get off of and I need to call for help, you can't come help me. Only two people. And so you're walking into these off to you're walking in here, and not only the mother on the phone saying, come find my baby, you got the mothers and babies at home with these officers saying, you working all these hours, I never see you. And now your bosses don't even want to pay you for it. Because what's happening, right? I don't know if you've heard this. I think this is a pro and a con, a pro and a con, if you will. So they have started something called Chief Beats here. That means everybody, including the inspectors, the assistant chiefs, and the chief, have to switch their hours so that they can go out and walk a beat or ride a beat. I went out with a couple of them on Friday, to just cover. So that means everybody from the boss, is out there actually on patrol, right? And so to me, that's a great thing in the sense of, it's the whole department coming together to make sure that calls are covered and things are safe. But at the same time, that's like, you as the mama doing the mama, the daddy, the kid, the auntie, the everything, you can only stretch humans so far. And what is the last thing that we want somebody coming to somebody's door?
1: Stressed out and pissed off. You don't want that.
0: Correct. We do not want that. So to me, one of the things that I say is taking care of cops is taking care of the community. And it's not that it's not popular. It sounds like, oh, she's all about the police. No, let's go basics. A lot of times when we have these conversations about police, we wrap them almost like they're not human. So they do have higher standards. You have the ability to take somebody's life and freedom. So therefore, you should be held to a higher standard. But if you just take it as a human, first of all, they are seeing the worst of people. They are responding to scenes where people have harmed children, have harmed old people, all kinds of stuff. And this is every day. And then you are asked to come and work all of these hours. Though we have moved past Metro, not past Metro Sir, but through Metro Sir, we've also got to pay attention to during that time, days were canceled. People were there were grown men crying on the phone with their children because their parent Miss Daddy, I thought you were coming to my recital. Where are you? And then you boom, you're supposed to be right back into everything. And so all of that takes a toll. And it but it's hard to have conversations in the court of public opinion about a police officer as a human being. It's almost like, how dare you? So when you talk about narrative, it's difficult to have that conversation. But I think if we entered into a mindset of if we took care of the right officers, the ones that don't need to be here need to be gone. But if we take care of the officers that show up to take care of our community, we would be in a better place. And let's talk about what does that price tag look like and then appropriately plan for it.
1: Right. Do you see a day where, or let me let's, so we talked about CVI. We touched on alternative response, but we didn't say it, alternate response. Because there's the cops are going out on the calls, but how many calls do cops need to go out? Like that's some of the tension that we have here, right? Like we need to have mental health professionals going out to deal with mental health crisis. Right. Do we really need cops going out? I don't even know, looking for, I don't even know if that's a cat or whatever, right? Like whatever the thing is we're calling on. Is there a point, are we making momentum on alternate response in a way that is effective and getting to the budget needs? Because it's almost like a parallel track. Like you can't just end something, start something, and it's ready to go. Like you're almost running a dual system until the other one is ready to go, right?
0: And I will say that as part of the settlement agreement, we needed to create a behavioral crisis steering committee, and I share that with Jerry Jeffries. And so we are having regular meetings in which we are talking about that transition. So, you know, they just put out an RFP for a new vendor for alternative response. And they're having to build out this ecosystem where they are taking on more calls. So there's actually an analysis that's going on right now of call codes. And are there more call codes that these new vendors will be able to take on? And so it's a mandate that we have to do. But I will say that OCS has been working on that. But add to, because, you know, I can't keep anything simple or clean. You know, there's real conversations in the city about whether OCS should even exist. And so, you know, now you're in a budget season where things are about to get cut. And how are we making sure that we are investing in those systems? Because they are expensive to build out. But I will say that the city is actively working on building that. And actually, NYU Policing Project is a part of mm-hmm. helping. Look, this is how it all comes.
1: In full circle, shout out to Barry. Barry brought us together. I just had a meeting with Barry, and I can hear him in my head right now. And then I was starting to, you know, like, because I could talk to you forever. We got no more minutes to talk because I got run. But
0: our car ran out of minutes.
1: Right, we ran out. But like, because you could call about one thing and get there, and it's a mental health crisis. So even talking about properly coding. Like the amount of complexity, and I'm grateful for Barry calling me in. I don't even remember, if I trace it back long enough, I'll recall why and how I got engaged in this way. But when I think about, like, I think he had me on assignment to just look at welfare checks mm-hmm. and like, who should do welfare checks? That was my assignment.
0: Yeah.
1: Right. And like, I'm like 2 days into reading and I'm like, this ain't as easy as I thought it was going to be.
0: Right. Girl, even mine was graffiti. And when I went to go and actually research the essence or the beginnings of graffiti as political, you know, First Amendment pushback, I said, oh, wow. Yeah. It is always more.
1: It's almost like I wish everybody had the opportunity to just say, I think my other one was like open drug sales or something. And like, what do you do about it? Or noise complaints. I had noise complaints. Uh-huh. Right. And then that went into gentrification. Like it went in all these different directions. And I'm like, all right, I don't get all of the issues, but certainly when I took a little bit of time mm-hmm. to sit in it and just take one issue, not start with my opinion, but just dive into the thing that bothers me and say, what are all the sides? What are the policies? What are the different ways to view this? Who might be the people that could respond to it? What are the costs associated with it? It allowed me to see with a different critical lens.
0: Yes.
1: Right.
0: Yes.
1: The arc of what change could look like was not quick, because these aren't quick decisions, because what you don't want to do is create something that ends up furthering harm, deepening the harm, and doesn't actually come into a solution that's best for us.
0: Yeah, because I just had this conversation with some folks at the Joyce Foundation. We were gathering, and so people were saying, don't send the police. And I said, but I just want you to understand that sometimes a person that is not of the same color of us coming into our community with a clipboard does not spell safety either, because family members are taken, houses are taken, you know. And I said, so to your point, it is, let's be intentional. Just saying don't send a police, that's a different type of harm that maybe somebody else is going to come in there with, you know, that can cause harm. But
1: yeah, because I think one of the conversations we had in that process was, you all are acting like other systems don't harm. You cannot, like, there's other systems harm too. And so we need to be really clear on what we're asking for. So let me tell you what, listeners, I feel like there should be a part two to this. So if you're feeling that, you should definitely reach out to me, conversations with Shonda.com, and let me know, because there's so much more to go on that in terms of where sort of hope sits in this reality. What are the roles that we all have? I know that I'm grateful that you're here. I want people to know that we have someone who is a national superstar in this space, that is here to support our journey towards, having healthy and safe communities. It's not just about anti-police or for, like, what does it mean for us to be well together and have what we need to protect ourselves and our family and not be harmed by government?
0: Yeah, that part.
1: That
0: exactly.
1: part.
0: I couldn't say it any better. Yes. That is why I'm here grinding.
1: Well, we're glad you're here. Count me in as your supporter always. Thank you for joining me.
0: Thank you for having me. I appreciate it. I wish we could do this every day.
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2: Welcome to the More We Know Community Show. I'm your host, Alberta Hampton Gillespie. I'm glad you've joined us today. The name of this program is The More We Know. And I wanted to spend a little time talking about that name, because I believe the name tells something about the purpose of the show. The more we know, the more we understand. And the more we understand, the better equipped we are to have meaningful conversations. Because meaningful conversations give us an opportunity to see people, not simply through headlines, statistics, stereotypes, or assumptions, but as human beings. And that's what I want this show to continue to be about. People, community, truth, understanding. And sometimes understanding requires us to stop talking long enough to listen. And that's what we're going to do today and over the next several weeks. Today, I'm introducing a new series here on the More We Know Community Show called When Black Men Speak. And I want to tell you why. But before I introduce this new series, I want to talk about what I believe this program is. Because radio can be a lot of things. It can entertain, it can inform, it can provoke, it gives us the news, it gives us music, it gives us somebody's opinion. But I've always believed that community media can do something more. It can create a space where people who aren't always invited to the conversation can speak. A space we can examine the issues affecting our communities. A space where we can ask questions that don't always get asked. A space where we can hear from people and not simply about people. And that's important. Because there's a difference between talking about a community and talking with a community. There is also a difference between describing somebody's experience and actually allowing them to tell you what that experience feels like. And that's one of the things I want to continue doing with this program, with this platform. The More We Know isn't about pretending that every conversation is comfortable. Sometimes the most important conversations are uncomfortable. Sometimes they challenge us. Sometimes they make us reconsider what we thought we knew. And sometimes the more we know makes us realize how much there is to learn. That's the spirit behind this program. And that brings me to the conversation we're going to begin having today about Black men. And some of you may say, well, why Black men? Why intentionally create a space for Black men to speak? Because there's no shortage of people talking about Black men. There are studies about Black men. There are statistics about Black men. There are headlines about Black men. There are political conversations about Black men. There are conversations about Black men in education, employment, fatherhood, health, crime, violence, incarceration, mental health. But here's the question I want to ask. How often do we simply stop and ask Black

0: men what they think. What have they experienced? What have they survived? What are they carrying? What are they building? What do they want their sons to know? What do they want their daughters to know? What does strength mean to them? What does vulnerability mean? What does success mean? What does healing mean? What does community mean? And perhaps most importantly, what do Black men want us to understand about them? That's where this series begins. So before we talk about where we are, I want to remind us of where we have been. Because history matters. The history of Black men in America is complicated. It's a history of extraordinary achievement. It's a history of struggle. It is a history of resistance. It is a history of family, faith, entrepreneurship, education, military service, political leadership, artistic expression, and community building. During Reconstruction, Black men didn't simply wait for somebody else to determine their future. They voted, they organized, they ran for office, they served in government, and they built institutions. According to the Smithsonian, more than 1,500 African Americans held public office in southern states during Reconstruction. And in 1875, 8 Black men were serving together in the United States Congress. Just think about that. Black men were participating in political life of this country less than a decade after the Civil War. And they were doing it while facing organized intimidation, violence, and efforts to suppress their political power. That's part of our history. And I bring it up because history sometimes it's reduced to what happened to Black people. But we also need to remember what Black people and what Black men did. They built, they organized, they led, they resisted, they created, they persevered, and they spoke. This history matters because one of the most powerful things a person can say is, let me tell you who I am. Not who you assume I am, not who a headline says that I am, not who a statistic says that I am. Let me tell you who I am. And that's what I'm interested in hearing through this series, When Black Men Speak. Now, listen, I do want to acknowledge something. There are some statistics, serious statistics involving Black men that we just cannot ignore. The research continues to document racial disparities in health, mental health, and access to care. And those numbers do matter. They tell us where there's a problem. They tell us where resources may be needed. They tell us where we need to ask harder questions. But here's what statistics cannot do. Statistics cannot tell you a person's entire story. A number cannot tell you what it feels like to be a father trying to raise a son in this world. A number cannot tell you what it means to lose a brother. A number can't tell you what it feels like to be the first person in your family to graduate from college. A number can't tell you what it means to build a business from nothing. A number can't tell you what a man carries silently. A statistic can't tell you what gives a man hope. That's why we also need the voices. And during this series, it is going to be particularly important that we talk about mental health. Research shows that Black adults with mental health issues are less likely than white adults to receive mental health services. I'm sure you're not surprised by that. Researchers have identified some of the barriers that include cost, access, stigma, and difficulty finding providers who understand patients from different backgrounds and experiences. We have to talk about that. But I also want us to ask a bigger question. What does it mean for Black men to feel safe enough to talk about what they're experiencing? Because we often talk about men being strong. And strength is very important. But what if we expanded our definition of strength? What if strength also meant saying, I need help? What if strength meant, I'm not okay today? What if strength also meant saying, I need somebody to listen? What if strength meant being willing to deal with the things that hurt instead of simply learning how to hide them? These are the questions, and I do not want to answer them for Black men. I want Black men to answer them for themselves. There's also another reason I wanted to do this series. I don't want Black men to only appear in our conversations as problems to be solved. Black men are not problems to be solved. Black men are people to be understood. There is a difference. When we only talk about deficits, we miss the assets. When we only talk about failure, we miss perseverance. When we only talk about violence, we miss fathers. We miss mentors. We miss teachers. We miss entrepreneurs. We miss artists. We miss pastors. We miss organizers. We miss caregivers. We miss community leaders. We miss the men who quietly show up every day for their families. We miss the men who are mentors to young people. We miss the men who coach. We miss the men who build businesses. We miss the men who serve their communities. And we miss the men who are trying to heal themselves while making sure their children don't inherit their wounds. There is no single Black male experience. And I won't pretend that there is. There are different generations, different backgrounds, different beliefs, different experiences, and different perspectives. So we're not going to try and create one definition of Black manhood. I'll say it again. We are not trying to create one definition of Black manhood. We're going to listen to different men tell us what their experiences have been. So over the next several weeks, the More We Know community show is going to make room for something very intentional. We're going to listen. This series is called When Black Men Speak. Over the coming weeks, we're going to hear from Black men about their lives, their experiences, their ideas, their challenges, their victories, their hopes, their fears, their families, their communities, and their perspectives. I'm not interested in presenting one Black man as a representative for all Black men, because there is no single Black male experience. We're going to hear different voices, different generations, different perspectives, different life stories, because the purpose isn't to create one answer. The purpose is to create a conversation. We're going to begin by going back into the archives. This isn't my first time speaking to Black men. I actually started this series quite some time ago, but I'm now bringing it to you. I'm going to replay portions of my conversations that I had with Brian Fullman. Brian and I had a conversation that I believe deserves another listen. And I want you to listen, not simply to the words, but to the experience that's behind the words. Listen for the things that may sound familiar. Listen for the things that may challenge you. Listen for the things that may make you think. Because this series isn't about putting Black men on a pedestal. And it isn't about putting them on trial. It's about giving them something every human being deserves, the opportunity to be heard. Before we hear Brian, I want to leave you with this. We often say that communications is a two-way street, but listening is a part of communications too. Sometimes the most powerful thing we can give one another isn't advice, it isn't correction, it isn't judgment, it's attention. It's the willingness to sit with somebody's story long enough to understand it. So as you hear Brian Fullman today, I want you to listen differently. I don't want you to listen looking for an argument. I don't want you to listen looking for this a thing that you disagree with. Listen for the person. Listen for the experience. Listen for the lesson. And ask yourself, what can I learn if I really listen? What can I learn about Black men and their experiences? This is the More We Know community show. And this series is When Black Men Speak. Let's listen.
1: The one thing that I got checked on and got clear about was like, black men do really, really care.
0: Yes.
1: They do care. Yes, we do. And we are starting to pay more attention too. The thing is that black men just have not heard positive things about them publicly in a long time. A long time. And we're tired. We're tired of being manipulated and we're tired of being used.
0: Today I have the privilege of interviewing and the inspiring Brian Fullman, a dedicated lead organizer with Isaiah. He has turned his personal experiences into a catalyst for change, advocating for voting rights and community empowerment. Today, Fullman leads initiatives such as Barbershops Creating Change, which harnesses the influence of local barbershops and churches to mobilize community leaders and encourage political participation. His efforts not only aim to uplift marginalized voices, but also strive to heal and unite communities across Minnesota. In this interview, we delve into Fullman's inspiring journey, his vision for a more inclusive democracy, and the transformative power of grassroots activism. Brian Fullman has something to say. So first and foremost, let me just say this. Welcome, Brother Fullman. I am so excited to be having this conversation with you today. So first and foremost, for those who may not know you, just tell people a little bit about your background.
1: Sure. I'm from the South. First and foremost, I am always excited to partner with you, your discipline, your confidence, your audacity. I love the way you take risk in leadership. Like, I'm just in awe to be in your presence and to continue working with you and partnering with you publicly. So let me just put that out there. If Sister Alberta needs me to do anything, I'm here to do it. So I'll say that first.
0: Thank you. I'm so grateful for that. You know, I appreciate you.
1: Absolutely. You do. So I'm originally from the South Side of Chicago. I came up here in 98 because I was honestly looking for greener pastures. I had got out the penitentiary probably a couple of years before I actually moved. And I just knew when I got out, I needed something else to do. New challenges, new environment, new relationships. I needed to see new things. So I came up here to Minnesota and I immediately started working. So back in 98, they said it was jobs just everywhere in Minnesota and you can come up here and get a job the same day you travel. And that was true. I actually found a job the same day I actually came up here. So I worked for Dungarvan for some years with Development to Disabled and coordinated a few group homes. And then from there, there's a whole nother story about why I had to redirect to barbering. It had a lot to do with the fact that I was doing a great job, but my job became aware of my background. I wasn't upfront about my background. At this time, I was still deep into shame and isolation when it came to my felony record. So I think this is a part of that. A lot of that is what drives me to do the work now. But when I lost that job, I was kind of heartbroken because I had really started to accomplish some things that I normally wouldn't have even dreamed of doing when I was in the neighborhoods on the South Side of Chicago. So, and then I said, well, let me do barbering. I love people. Nobody can control what I do when it comes to my background from having barbers. I know that most of my barbers were formerly incarcerated themselves. So I'm like, let me do something that my background is not going to determine my success. So I went and got my license and I started to barber, and I barbered for 18 years. And from there, I started cutting a pastor by the name of Pastor Paul Slack, who I mentioned a lot in my story. I started talking with him. He just kind of put me on his wing. I always give him credit for being the person who officially introduced me to God. And from there is when I started to really identify my calling. So being in the barbershop, going to church, understanding what does God desire for me? How does God define manhood? And a lot of the things that I was doing in my private life were totally against the teachings of God. And so I started to change the way I thought. I started to look at myself a little bit different. I mean, the first critique and the thing that I changed was about me. So I just make that I want to land that point with all of us. The first change was with me. And then from there, it segued into social justice work as a way of me now giving back. Because I didn't have money, but I knew that the more I started to understand public life, and there's a history of things that happened with that, that I said, I'm going to dedicate my life to making sure my brothers and sisters understand that they can be public and they can make impact on community.
0: So when you say you changed you, what does that mean? The first thing, because what does that look like for someone who may be listening to this and trying to figure out what does changing me look like? You know, be transformed by, right? Yeah. The renewing of your mind. What does that look like?
1: It was a struggle at first. The first thing that started happening is I always had questions around why was there a certain community or a certain, whether it was white folks, whether it was very accomplished black folks, why wasn't those things happening for me? I was always told that I was smart and articulate, you know, being in the streets. A lot of my guys would joke like, dude, you're a little different. And not in a way that it's a bigger me than them. It's just like you talk different, dude. When you talk the things you're interested in, like I used to be interested in different things than normally a lot of the brothers would be interested in. And the change was first about understanding that I had made a lot of bad choices. So I didn't fully understand systems yet, but I was definitely reflective on, Brian, a lot of the things that are happening in your life, you need to make better choices first. Second thing, the hardship of changing. I lost a lot of my brothers. My circle really shrunk down, including family. I have family. You wouldn't believe I had plenty of family up here. I came up here because my family was here.
0: You had family here in Minnesota?
1: Oh, yeah. I got family right in North Minneapolis. I got family in Rochester. I got people who I grew up with. Oh, yeah. I got family. But our lifestyles was not aligned. The things that I had started to think about and be interested in, the behaviors that I wanted to change, the habits that I was trying to dismantle and get rid of, were just not in the likeliness of a lot of my family. And it was too much of a struggle to try to maintain both lifestyles. Mm-hmm. While I tried to hang out with my people and still thrive. But every time I made small accomplishments, the reinforcement and the reassurance came from my church family. It came from people who understood the struggle in my transition. When I would go to my family and say, hey, you know, I'm the new leader of the men's ministry, or I learned this today in Bible study, or it just fell on deaf ears. And so I started to realize maybe there was some outgrowing that was happening. And maybe I just feel like I have to apologize about it. When I discerned with God, I never got from God that I should apologize about that growing stage, but it was lonely, Sister Alberta. It was really lonely. And I stayed in my faith. And then from there, I started to see the benefits of growing up and being a grown man and treating women with respect and talking to my brothers with first love and not tension and not being defensive or being insecure about having to prove I'm a man all the time. All that toxic masculinity that I had grew up with has started to roll off like a hot knife hit butter. I got clear about who God was and what God desired for me.
0: And this is the thing that I really appreciate about you. And from the first time we ever met is that you are so transparent about your journey, which is very difficult to do because people will judge you. And I know you've experienced that, but it doesn't stop you from being honest, open, and transparent in a way and vulnerable. Right. And I think vulnerability is something that's extremely difficult for men, but especially for black men.
1: Yeah. And it took a while for me, Sister Alberta. I mean, it's so many people at New Creation Church, so many people who are investing in me now at my church that I've been in since 2019, High Praise Ministries, where I run I facilitate and coordinate the work for the social justice ministry there at our church. But so many people, Isaiah invested in me so much to strip down all of this, to really understand who Brian was. And it wasn't like I was in therapy, but a lot of the practices of our organizing and the way we allow each other to have agency has a lot to do with like really finding out who I am. So to be in community leadership, I had to burn off the shame. So it's not like I just woke up one day and I'm able to tell my story. It was years of investment in me, years of feeling safe to be able to share. But the most important thing, I started to understand the power of my testimony, the power of my story. So I do utilize it as an organizing tool and a tool to invite brothers and sisters in.
0: And I really love the fact that you embrace the power of your testimony and your story, because I think we all have that power. We all have a testimony. We all have a story. And a lot of times we don't embrace it because we can't shed the shame.
1: Yes.
0: We can't, we have difficulty shedding that. And you are such a perfect example of being able to do that. And so you, let's go back to you open up you're a small business owner. Then you have a barbershop.
1: Yes. So I partnered on a barbershop for 3.5 years. I managed the barbershop for 7 years. And when I left barbering was, so I just want to be clear that barbering was my trade for almost 20 years, and it raised my kids and it put me and my wife and our children in a new home. So the reason why I left barbering was because I loved it. I just felt in every bone in my body there was a higher calling for me. Not me as Brian Fullman to be under the lights, but a higher calling for the gifts that God had delivered to me. What else should I be doing? And I discerned with my pastor at the time. He was my mentor, my pastor. He was my client in a barbershop, him and his kids. Well, they're not kids no more. They're two grown black men doing very well in life right now. And from that, you know, I had no choice. I really did not feel like I had a choice. I moved. And my wife trusted me, and she moved with me. And we ended up, I volunteered for close to three years with Isaiah. And then I was offered to come on full time with Isaiah and do the work that I had been publicly proclaiming, you know, in my volunteership. I just was proclaiming over and over again that this is the work I want to do. And I prayed to God for it. And that switch came.
0: So I want to talk a little bit about that work, but I want to also pause and let people know that you are a husband with a beautiful wife who is extremely supportive, and you also are a father as well. So you carry those things. So, and I think that's important for our community to see, because one of the other things I really respect about you is when I see you in your relationship with your wife.
1: Yes. Yes. I say this all the time to people. When people say, "How Tam doing?" I'd be, "Man, Tam, all right. She's getting on my nerves today." Let me tell you something. And she's upstairs now and can probably hear me. Through everything we go through, that woman has always stood 10 toes down. Anything I had a passion in, anything I could imagine, and always wanted to be part of it. It don't matter what it was. And the reason why I name that is I just feel so blessed, because a lot of people strive and succeed and don't have that partner. And I can't imagine the strength and the resilience, the tenacity it takes to do that. Because every time somebody would say, "Man, why are you with Isaiah? They don't do nothing but use folks." Every time a pastor would say, "You know, no, Brian, we don't want your group over here. That's not what we want to do." When I thought that the community would be so excited about a brother who got it from the mud and is now leading, all of that disappointment and disrespect sometimes that came from people that looked like me, sister, I had to go home and lick my wounds. And this sister was there to patch me up and then make sure when I got back out in the world, I was standing straight up with my lunch in my hand, ready to go grind again. So a lot of that resilience, a lot of that discipline, a lot of that persistence that I have actually comes from this sister named Tammy Foreman, who has always been right there and has always played a very important part in my development and any success that we have as a family. She is the one.
0: Yeah. I love that. And that speaks to the value of family and partnership. And so, because we don't always hear that as much in, I feel, in the African-American community, the Black community, as we should. Yes. And that's one of the reasons I want to uplift that you have a partner. You have a wife who supports you, because it is important, I think, that we say this is an example of how we become successful. It's together.
1: It's together. That's right.
0: And, yeah. And so I really appreciate you sharing that with us.
1: And we organize everywhere. We stretch across the organization. We are organizing mosques. We organize schools. We organize barbershops, small businesses. We organize congregations, white congregations, Black congregations. We organize almost every constituency space that we can actually get into, from the Young Adult Coalition to the Muslim Coalition of Isaiah, the Greater Minnesota organizer that we're doing, Kids Count on Us, is also Isaiah, I think our brother Todd has the Greater Minnesota. I forgot the name. I'm so sorry, Todd. The Greater Project. I forgot the name of it, but we have so much organizing going on right now with different constituencies, and our power comes from the people. We do organize with some legislators and partner with them, but it's important that so it's not a multi-racial democracy that is thriving, that is being served. What happens is it's the people who are consistent in voting, vote, and then their actual interest is being met. And until we can understand that, right? I understand. I know some people are going to say, well, it's racism. Look, structural racism has always been at the core of this country, but we have proven to thrive in fact of. So it's yes, there's been structural racism, but we have still thrived and progressed. Because we understand what? The electoral system. We understand the systems that's in place. And to dismantle those systems, we have to step into the political arena. And if we're not in the political arena, we're not represented. And that's just the bottom line.
0: And you know, I'm over here saying preach hallelujah, because this we are resistant, particularly Black people. I'm gonna talk about Black folk. We are resistant to the idea that we need to be a part of the political arena and leading in that space. And so, how do you convince? Because there's a certain constituency group that you're working with. So talk about your constituency group and the message to them that you just share with me about why they need to be involved in the political arena and how it impacts their lives.
1: Yes, that's a good question. Thank you for that, Sister Alberta. So I organize African Americans and West Africans. And right now we're partnering with the East African community too, because we're actually running a youth programming campaign for the entire state. So I just want to put that out there too, is, our children need investment. They need resources. They need programs that are comprehensive, not just basketball. And this whole thing, like, this Black group versus this Black group. Let me tell you something. We don't have the luxury to split and divide with each other when we don't even make up 20% of the population of the state. So I don't understand all of these different sectors and factors of what Black is. No, if we understood the dynamics publicly, we would be dying and begging to unify with each other. The stakes are high. So what am I doing? I'm organizing in Ward 4 and Ward 5 of Minneapolis and have been for some years. The voter turnout needs to rise. Why? Because, like I said previous before, the interest of our Black folks, and the reason why we're so frustrated when policies are being changed or when policies are being passed, and it doesn't always look like it's for the betterment of our community or these bills look watered down, is because they do not have a presence of us. We have to be more present. So what does that look like? It doesn't look like finger wagging or shaming our brothers and sisters. If we, with you right now, voicing some frustration about it, that's not typically how I would address people when it's time to vote. What I've learned from organizing and leading 8 or 9 voter engagement programs, you have to build trust. I don't care how relational your program is. I don't care how long you stand on the doors with them. Well, you can't stand that long because remember, you're fighting against quality and quantity. So even if you're on the doors for a few minutes, you're always conscious about hitting that next one
0: That
1: because there's
0: next door.
1: a certain amount of folks that you want to reach, right? Because everything is rush, rush, rush. And I'm not knocking the programs that we run and nobody else. Us and Isaiah, we've had to evolve and learn too. How are we connecting with our people? If you are actually doing a voter engagement program with a community of people who already have a right to space and they're confident in stepping into space, they feel entitled to step into space, then that's different. But for a community of people who are hesitant, who don't feel confident when you invite them to anything publicly, because they have a history of seeing a people underserved, they have a history of being manipulated, they have a history of being targeted and shamed. No, they're not going to just come because you say come vote. It is deep cynicism and by right. So what has to happen is what I'm doing. And I don't think I'm the only one who has the golden answer, but I am an organizer who's been trained to always reflect on my leadership and not blame my community. So
0: Oh,
1: each year,
0: okay, wait a minute. Wait, because I'm gonna have to pause because that deserves, say that again.
1: I've been trained. I have been trained. And I say this, I have been trained and I have been instilled in the culture that when your community is not moving, the most counterproductive thing you can do is to blame your community. You have to go sit your butt down, Take some time and start to imagine, how can you do things differently? How can you be more creative? Look at the data of your organizing and come up with a new plan to go engage your community. And you keep doing that until you have breakthroughs with your community. So we don't blame our community. As leaders, we take responsibility for our organizing. So each time I go out there and it doesn't work, it's up to me to sit down and say, okay, that's not working. I've done that for about 3 or 4 years. I've had longer conversations. We have volunteer-based people going out with us, but it's not working. You know what I need to do? You know what I'm starting to see? People don't trust it.
0: Mm-hmm.
1: You have to sit with people, and you have to stop flying in, you know, 4 months before an election and start talking to people about elections. So we're doing house meetings in the barbershops and businesses all year round. All year round. Isaiah had been organizing with Black folks. But there was something that was, look, we are more public, and it's not about shame, but our vehicle has evolved. And there were times when our vehicle was really ambitious and we were organizing with Black folks, and sometimes we kind of missed some steps as far as the process of organizing a community. Because sometimes culturally, you could be the most brilliant organizer in the world, but if you don't fully understand the culture of the community you're starting to organize, you'll miss some things.
0: Mm-hmm.
1: And so because of that, there was some hesitancy, some caution around organizing with Isaiah. I'm talking about the Black church.
0: Yes.
1: And so I understood that. Isaiah, we understood that. And because we're so disciplined and clear about organizing and we understand that the Black church has power, we still wanted to organize. But I wanted to create something outside of the Black church because I felt like in Isaiah, we needed to evolve, that people of faith are not always sitting in the pews. They're not always sitting in church. So to go organize people of faith just doesn't mean I'm organizing the churches. So I came up with Barbershops Creating Change in the Community. And Janae Bates, who's our co-executive director, is the one who made my first logo for me. I just told her, I want to do something different. And so that evolved. Barbershops Creating Change in the Community evolved because I learned very quick, as brilliant as the barbershops are, and they are an institution of Black people, they can't compete with the Black church, though.
0: Correct.
1: The Black church in our community is the giant. And let me just clear this one thing up before we go. This whole thing about, oh, people don't like the church. No, our people still respect the church, whether they in church or not. I've seen pastors take to the streets, and I've seen how the young boys respect when they see the pastors out or when they see the lay leaders out. People still respect the church, but there is church hurt that needs some healing and some attending to. But getting back to the point, so BBCC came from two things. It came from merging my barbershop organizing with my church organizing.
0: Okay.
1: The reason why I didn't call it the Black church and Black barbershop is that there were still some pastors who still were like, we like you, Brother Brian. I mean, you can go and you can go organize the congregation, but I don't know how much I'm going to do from the pulpit. So instead of calling it the Barbershop and Black Church Cooperative, I call it the Barbershop and Black Congregation Cooperative, because I were organizing individuals from churches who were representing BBCC, but not necessarily representing their church.
0: Got you. That makes sense. Yeah. And I know that there is this history where the Black church does not have confidence or trust or faith in Isaiah.
1: I'm saying, of course, now, but I'll say I understand that. Yeah.
0: Yeah, there was. And so, but they say, I like Brian. I like Brother Fullman, and I trust him. Right. And so, have you seen some of those doors open over time?
1: Well, yeah. You see, the thing with me too, and I say this in all due respect to everybody who will listen to this, is I'm 53. I was like 42. So I didn't need no more big homies. I wasn't one of the people who needed to be accepted or needed to be defined what Black is. Like, that wasn't my spiel. So I never went around looking for validation. What I did is I stayed persistent and disciplined about organizing. And whatever little you would give me, I would work with. And because of that, you know how our people are. They start to respect persistency.
0: They
1: start to respect passion. They start to respect fearlessness. And that's what started happening. So a lot of those church doors, and let me just say this too, the Black church has always been welcoming and friendly to me. Let me say that. So I don't want to paint no picture like everybody was closing the door because of Isaiah. There were some issues, and that hurt people. And so I was told those things, but nobody ever closed the door on me. But what I wanted from the church never happened. But what's happening now is, well, Brother Brian's still around here. That brother passionate. He won't go nowhere. And so what's happening is that people are starting to understand and really respect the culture of real grassroots organizing. People are starting to see that the organizing I do is not just about policy wins, but it's the transformation in people's lives. How people in my base that I have now would never even imagine themselves leading a community. Now they're facilitating house meetings. Now they're building public power for themselves. So
0: let's just talk about that a little bit, because I think that's really important, because you are resilient. You are tenacious. You are, and the passion, I mean, is palatable. We can feel the passion from you around the work that you do. But you mentioned just a few minutes ago about breakthroughs. What type of breakthroughs have you had in terms of organizing? What changes have you seen?
1: So before COVID, I started taking to the barbershops in the neighborhoods a little bit more, because my whole objective was to build social justice ministries inside of churches. And then after they understand what it takes to actually run a social justice ministry and they have the tools, they would use us as Isaiah, BBCC of Isaiah and Faith in Minnesota, as their political vehicle, as their political platform to get things done for their church and their community, right? So the breakthroughs that we've had is, and I just have to celebrate, is that we have an established social justice ministry now in High Praise Ministries under the leadership of both Apostle Hill and Pastor Parthia Hill. And that's Apostle Dwayne Hill for people who do not know him. Mm-hmm. And both Apostle Hill and Pastor Parthia trusted me. They were protective over their congregation, as they should be. So things didn't happen overnight. Mm-hmm. But trusted me. They understood my passion. They trusted me. So they allowed me to start to organize inside of the church. We're having breakthroughs on how we're connecting with our people, because we're starting to understand that coming in with our own agenda maybe shouldn't be the first step. The first step is really, really doing some deep listening and then trying to find the common denominator in their work, our work, identifying overlap, and then connecting on that. People act like they don't want to come to church like they used to no more. So we want to go back and reinvite them. What is a good way, or one of the best ways, to reinvite community to church? Taking responsibility outside for our civic engagement. Mm-hmm. Making sure our brothers and sisters know that we need you to be part of the electoral process. Oh yeah, and by the way, here's our hours of operations. Come see us. We out here with you all. So we having breakthroughs around that. I never would have thought that I would have an established social ministry in a Black church in North Minneapolis. I never even thought that we would have a Souls to the Polls where we have multiple black churches up to six who are all doing this across the state, and they're in partnership with Isaiah. So breakthroughs are happening, and we're humble. We're very humble. So as I understand Souls to the Polls, it's really just amplifying what the church has always done from time to time. And that's go out and take responsibility for their community. So Souls to the Pole is an intentional act to go out in community and raise awareness around us voting. And instead of the church directing people to vote, the church themselves go vote. So yes. The church actually goes out in community, encourages people to vote, and then they all go vote together. People of faith are actually modeling community that this matters. And we're going to stop doing church in this building right now, and we're going to take church outside, because we need to vote, and we need to start imagining voting as a block. So part of me letting people know this, I knew what road would raise voter turnout to.
0: So you know what? I had similar experiences knocking doors, particularly in St. Paul. And I, more than one individual, but two people I encountered. One was a young man, probably in his late 20s, and I was telling him about voting and all of that for a particular candidate. But just really excited. He said, you know what? He said, I would love to go. We were not far from the school, which was the voting location. I would love to go over there and vote. He said, I would like nothing more than to do that. He said, but I'm no longer allowed to do that. I walked down the street and began to weep, because at that point I'd already been working on some Restore the Vote, but it makes it real in a way.
1: That's right.
0: That I can't even explain. And then I encountered another young man who He was like, I just got off papers. I'm gonna be able to vote. And so, and you know, and I was thrilled for him because he was thrilled. And so I also think there is this misinformation. Sometimes we don't want to vote, but there are those who do.
1: Yes.
0: And
1: Yes.
0: we've told them because this thing happened with you, you are no longer a part of society. You don't get to have a voice in who governs you.
1: That's right.
0: And you know, for me, that's unconstitutional. And I bring that up because even in this election, there's been a narrative about black men. And I don't want to, you know, when I'm remaining nonpartisan because we are, because this will be aired,
1: Yes.
0: but the narrative around black men, I'm like, stop talking about black men and start talking to and listening to black men.
1: Oh, goodness. Goodness, I could do a backflip right now. I made a post even on Facebook. I think I don't, this is a rabbit hole. Like I'm not even gonna go down, but I'll just say this. One of the things I've been intentional about is bringing back the cool and the passion around organizing. Like, what do you mean? It's the most powerful job to have if you're in a nonprofit.
0: Right.
1: We are the ones that make the decisions because our base makes them. So that's how we actually build community and political power through our bases. And if you're building a base, you get to have a voice in what direction the organization goes. So most or more organizations need to understand that. Quit encouraging people to keep looking at the person that's sitting behind the desk or the person who has the microphone because they're articulate or they're sensational. But where is their people at? Where is their
0: Right.
1: base? Where is their following at? That's how you build power. The power that the way I understood and been trained to build it. So, in saying that is, we have to actually put the cool back in organizing and connect and build relationships with people because it takes time. It's not going to happen in one election cycle. And brothers like me, and other sisters like me too, who are out here organizing, we need help. Stop grabbing the microphone and go talk to your people. So part of what I've been doing too is like, how am I amplifying the people who are doing the work instead of always amplifying myself? So even look on my Facebook page is about amplifying community. As an organizer, my fruit are the people, not me. My power is with the people, not me alone. So if we're going to have any redirecting our community, we have to be relational with our people, the real word about it. That means we have to be transparent. We have to be vulnerable. There's too many of our people walking around like we already always had the answers. Go tell people when you didn't have the answers. Like I tell people, when I was 40, I was good and grown and didn't care about nothing that was going on outside of my household. I was 40 years old and wouldn't care. The only time I paid attention to what was going on as far as the leadership in Minnesota, and I was good and grown, is when Jesse Ventura was giving out them checks. Remember them little $300 checks? I was paying attention then because
0: That got your attention.
1: that's right. Because I had been taught that I had been taught power was in currency. I didn't understand power in relationships. I didn't understand that at the time. So if it was about money, I was listening. And if it wasn't, I wasn't listening. And so we have to break that trend and we have to start getting back on these doors and back on these grounds and putting those microphones down and connecting with our people.
0: I so appreciate that. And that the other thing I find, particularly with the black community, and you know, and so, and this is not me accusing them or blaming them, is understanding power and not being afraid of using the word power. I'm like, power is something we have and we should use and we should
1: Yeah.
0: want more for the right purposes.
1: Amen. Man.
0: So that's the thing I think the message that we also have to uplift, one that I know you're doing, is that this is about power, but it's power for the good, for the greater good, power to make real changes in our community. That being said, we have the power of the vote. This election is coming up. When you're out telling people why they should vote, what is it that, what policies, what's important, what's on the ballot for us?
1: Yeah. So what I'm doing right now, and just to kind of just a minute, I just want to spend on this part is going back to black men. I first started wanting to do the house meeting and barbershop path. House meetings mean just a small circular meetings, not big meetings, but intimate meetings, but doing a lot of them to start to build relationships. I did see a lot of the brothers in my own universe on Facebook. I did see a lot of the brothers really like a lot of the people in my own universe who were really negative, and this is a nonpartisan conversation. This was about just community tearing each other down. And it wasn't productive. And so I started to talk to Black men. And the one thing that I got checked on and got clear about was like, Black men do really, really care.
0: Yes.
1: We do care. Yes, we do. And we are starting to pay more attention too. The thing is that Black men just have not heard positive things about them publicly in a long time. A long time. Whether it's from our own sisters, whether it's from people who are driving these greedy corporations who want to continue having us in consumerism, whether it's sports, whether it's the P. Diddy, like, we just have not been able to experience positive feedback or positive images of who we are in a long time. And so when I'm talking to Black men, the first thing I'm hearing is, what about us? What do we get out of all of this?
0: Yes. What's the answer? What do they get out of it?
1: You know what I tell them? This is what I tell folks. First of all, I don't know. The first thing is I always let my people know I do not have the answers.
0: Mm-hmm.
1: All I know is when you look at your baby girl, because I know a lot of Black fathers too. I just want to say that too. And if you don't know a lot of Black fathers, I would actually encourage you to change your circle. It's a lot of Black fathers who are doing well out there, and it's a lot that are not. But for the ones that are, you know what I say, Sister Alberta, I always say, what do you want for your baby?
0: Mm.
1: What do you want for yourself? You should vote on the things you want. For the next 2 years, my focus is going to be, why aren't you voting and why should you? Black men just are in pain and we're tired. We're tired of being manipulated and we're tired of being used.
0: Yeah.
1: And right now, it's just not a given to any of the political parties. And so what I've been doing is not creating anxiety about that. I've been telling brothers and sisters, you need to go vote and you need to vote around your values. Now, let me support you in informing yourself, though, because there's a lot of misinformation out there. Because part of this, too, is not delivering a book to my people, but encouraging my people to go seek information for themselves.
0: There's one thing that you spoke about earlier that I want to circle back to, and then I have a final kind of question for you. And that really is moving beyond the transactional kind of approach, because after the vote is taken, no matter who wins, what about accountability?
1: Right.
0: What about saying you made these promises? What's the work around that?
1: Right. Right. So that's the reason why I have been doing these Bridging the Gap events. I've done two at High Praise Ministries. One of the biggest misconceptions about power or about building relationships with people who are making these decisions is that stops once they get in office. No, that's when it starts. You got to build relationships. And so politics are fluent. So something is always moving. Somebody's always in. Somebody's always out. One time you may see me over here. The next I'm over there. Politics, the political arena is always flowing. So if you think for a second, because you asked some good questions during a candidate forum, that that's all you need to do. And this person is going to do what they say they go do, then you're sadly mistaken about you don't have the right orientation to politics or the political arena. So that means you need to reset. How you doing? You remember me from the candidate forum? I want to start building a relationship with you now. What are some things that we can partner on? How can I start to shape and mold you around certain issues? How can we together start to organize community around some good policies for our people? The work just starts.
0: This is why I'm always trying to connect with you or tell you who you can connect with, because I am so energized every time I have a conversation with you. Your passion is contagious and your approach is awesome in terms of how you approach our community. This is why they respond to you.
1: Thank you.
0: You know, for me, I'm all about this work. And it's when I encounter someone like yourself.
1: Yes.
0: It encourages me. And I feel like I could do better. I could go a little further. I can't give up yet. You know, Brother Brian is still out here fighting.
1: Well, I've seen that. What's funny about that, and I love to hear that, because that's how I feel about you. So if you call me, I got to look, there's so many people who mad at me because I haven't responded. They don't understand that as organizers and people who are in the public arena, we get calls and emails from everybody. Everybody wants to do the work. Or everybody wants you to come in their container and do their work with them, right?
0: Yes.
1: And that's fair. I do the same thing to people too, so that's fair. But every time I see Sister Alberta, because of your strength, your resiliency, every time I see you, you are finding a way to be impactful in community, the right way. And so because of that, I have to partner, because partnering with you, I'm learning. See, people don't understand, if I'm around you, because I'm trying to learn, I'm around you just to be around you. If I'm around you, if you notice that I always answer your call, it's because I'm literally trying to learn something from you. So continue to invite me. I've already learned a great deal in partnership with you, and I want to continue that. And for others, I want everybody to know who hearing this, I walk in humility. I have a lot to learn. But the one thing I know for sure, that learning needs to come from us.
0: Mm-hmm.
1: So what I'm doing is just been discerning about that, because my energy, I could be feeling bad sometimes, Sister Alberta. I mean, just down physically, mentally, emotionally. This work is tough.
0: It's hard. I know.
1: It's hard to imagine. It's hard. And sometimes I can get up and be like, man, I'm done with this. Let me just go grab my clippers and go in the back of one of these barbershops and just sell out peacefully. And then I'll get a call from one of my brothers and sisters. Man, this is what's going on. Or I got a meeting. And when I come from these community meetings, I'd be so energized. And I just thank God for that.
0: You are such a powerful example. And I understand you're humble and all of those things. But you are truly doing the Lord's work.
1: Thank you.
0: Thank you so much. Thank you so much. We've had a great conversation with Brian. Yes. And I just appreciate you.
1: Thank you so much, Sister Alberta Gillespie.

0: I want to thank Brian Fullman for sharing his story with us. That was a powerful conversation and an example of what it is to actually listen to the stories and the journeys of Black men. So, and Brian is fully transparent and extremely vulnerable and passionate about the work that he does, but he tells his story in such a beautiful way. And we want to be able to do that with all of our guests who are participating in this series. So we're going to be doing that for the next several weeks. We're going to continue this conversation because I believe there is power in hearing people tell their own stories. And I believe there is power in listening and not just hearing words, listening. And maybe that's one of the things the More We Know community show is really about. It's the listening and hearing the stories. The more we know, the less room there is for assumptions. The more we listen, the less room there is for stereotypes. The more we understand, the better equipped we are to build community. So I invite you to come back. Listen, think, question, agree, disagree, but most importantly, engage. Because this isn't simply about Black men talking. It's about all of us becoming willing to listen. This is the More We Know community show. I'm your host, Alberta Hampton Gillespie. And over the next several weeks, when Black men speak, we are going to listen. Thank you for spending time with me. And remember, the more we know, the more we understand. And the more we understand, the better we can do. I'll see you next time.
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2: Down in the hood, what you doing to yourself?

brought you shame. Another nigga done fired around, but this time a little girl got knocked down. And in the distance you hear the same old sound of another ambulance covering the ground. And no, it's not the first time, cause since August you've counted 9. And now you hear another family's crying, Lord, Lord, Lord, why my child have to die? Her funeral was held at the church where the whole community felt the hurt. As you watch her little body lie in the back of the hearse, you start wondering, damn, I'm beginning to believe the curse. And you gotta ask yourself, is it really worth watching families and friends being submerged in a dark world where everyone gets hurt, constantly dying over someone else's turf? The life of hanging and banging, fighting over dirt, where the only property you own may be your shirt. Many of you don't live 20 years from birth, disappearing early off the face of the earth. And it's not getting better, only worse. Just ask.

0: to another episode of Community Value Conversation. I'm your host, Al Flowers. And guess what? I always say my co-host in this endeavor, Lisa Clemens of a Mother's Love Initiative that don't never show up, is here today and she's a guest. So she'll be on the hot fire line. And if you want to, call in, 612-377-3456. Gonna have a lively show, and we're gonna be talking about a little everything, but mostly about foster care and the system that comes there. But before that, I just want to talk about things coming up at Heritage Park. Keep the people in Heritage Park in your prayers as Councilmember Warren continues the push for them for some relocation to get them relocated. In a place that don't have mold and don't have rats and all these things running around over there in those apartments. That's why 200 of them are already vacant right now. And then and I know this is a tough one because people, you know, it's getting ready to get cold. You can feel the weather changing, and people don't want to be moving in the wintertime. And then it's sad because they, you know, you look at what their situation, they say, I'd rather stay here. I don't want to get out and be moving in the cold, but don't know the health hazard. And that's what I'm disappointed in the city, in the health department, and the mayor, that they won't say that this is a health crisis, that nobody should be living in where you smell and stench or sewage in your house, and you say, that's okay, I can live with it. But no, but you shouldn't have to. And that's the crisis of Heritage Park. That's why we gotta, continue to, all over the city, all over the state, stand up, behind, this, atrocity that we are seeing. And thank, Councilmember Warren for keep, pushing it over, although, she not getting information as smoothly as everybody else, is. Everybody know it's something, going on over there. And last, and we'll talk about it next week. I think I'll have the council on here, and we'll talk about it next week. What's happening here? And then I heard things coming from some people that's pretty close to development, saying that they, you know, they would tear it down. They could tear the whole thing down and then try to rebuild over there. And they done had stadium talks again, Target Center. They didn't have Target Center. I ain't going to say much about it. I'll wait and see if we can get the council to come in and talk about what they're trying to do, because they could be trying to build another Target Center. Remember, Alex Rodriguez said he wants somewhere else. He don't want to play right there downtown. And so they had a couple of options over there at the farmer market they were talking about for a little while, then the convention center, but it wasn't big enough. So maybe they're looking at this situation and let it blow up because they let McCormick Barron refinance the place after he was not, he didn't even have a rental license. So everybody had to know what was going on there. And I think those people ain't going to be right unless they have some kind of a lawyer or something. We'll see what the NAACP and Thomas Berry and Cynthia, we'll see what what their move is to help those people. And just shout out to North Point for stepping in to trying to help the people relocate. And that's something there, because the city got some that they got to relocate. And then MPHA, Abdi Warsami, got to do something that he got to relocate. And the thing about that, the sad part, they should be doing it together. They should be, both of them should be moving people at the same time. Don't let the people in public housing be left in the despair in the city. But the city put up, and public housing needs to put up. So stay tuned for this conversation on Heritage Park, because it's vital. It's vital about what's going on. And any comment on that, Lee?
1: Yeah, I just want to thank you. You always leave yourself out because that's just the kind of guy you are. But I want to thank you and Thomas Berry and the city council members who are backing Council Member Warren. But

0: I want to say thank you to y'all, too, because y'all been shedding this huge light, and Fox 9 News for shedding this huge light on what those people in Heritage Park are going through and have been going through. And then I'm recently finding out they haven't been going through it silently. They've been begging for help for a long time, waiting for a council member, Pearl Warren, to come.
1: Yeah.
0: So I just want to shout out thank you to you, Thomas Berry, the NAACP as a whole, the council members who are standing strong with council member Warren. It's hard when you're trying to fight big money. It's hard.
1: And I think the North Side have not had better representation since the last session. Council member Beatall was always pushing. Sometimes she had to work two wards, four and five, and now they that's my opinion. You know, I don't know why you. I'm saying you know some
0: don't
1: people.
0: Don't Jeremiah
1: people,
0: my boy too. You ain't finna do my boy.
1: I ain't saying nothing. I'm talking about when he went to Harvard. You know, somebody had to take
0: I'm
1: over.
0: I'm glad he got knocked.
1: Yeah, but I am too. I'm happy for that too. But when I speak the truth, you can't jump in. And
0: I ain't said nothing.
1: And, say
0: you
1: nothing.
0: Looked at me.
1: Yeah, no. She
0: you looked at me.
1: No, when I'm speaking the truth, but now, but I was saying that. We got representative that's helping on both sides and I think it's gonna be all right. I'm concerned now that I heard they might be trying to build a ballpark on there. So the community and the NAACP, we just got to get ready for.
0: Well, the ballpark gonna sink in the ground just like all the rest.
1: No, they gonna put enough paneling in there. The word is paneling. You put enough paneling in there, it won't sink through because that's what they did for Highway 94. You put the right paneling in there, it won't go. You won't sink down. When you want to do it cheap, that's what they did to Heritage Park.
0: Well, who were the inspectors that let them not put enough paneling? You got to go all the way back in that history.
1: Yeah, that was the city. That you know, that the late Ron Edwards told. He wrote it in his book. 20 years from now, where we at now? He was gonna be there. And so that's what it is. But we got a quick call before we even get into our conversation. We're gonna get in a conversation talking about foster care. But always the callers go ahead, caller. You got a quick question or a comment before we get this show going?
2: I just had a comment and actually a question, Brother Al, your Brother John, and Sister Lisa. It's good to hear you on the show too. And thank you for the conversation we had. But Brother Al, my question was, because I heard you say we're going to get the council on the show to discuss more about Heritage Park. And I know that the NAACP also have been fighting. This has been for like months. The fact that the owner sits on some type of housing commission is diabolical. But the other thing is, not only the city council, I don't think it's only like I think the city, even Attorney General Keith Ellison, the county commissioner, Andrew Conley, like the city, the county, and the state should be put on notice that this is a problem, and that we shouldn't even be talking about this no more, man, as far as what's happening to these black people in Heritage Park. Like, this is ridiculous that it takes months for something like this to even get addressed. You know, but they address all kind of silly stuff, man, you know, so... I just hate that you have to like really keep pounding the concrete to get what we already know we should have in our community, man. And so I thank you for keep a light on this situation over at Heritage Park. But it's not kind of ridiculous. I remember like even Sister Kelis and Brother Thomas was fighting for the Preservation Act. Man, it took months and years and years and years for people to even hear this doggone bill. Which they were taking kids out of our black community, shipping them off to places like Stillwater and Hibbing, Minnesota. You know, so it's just always like a slow grind. We're trying to get what we need in our community, especially when we're trying to get the fact that this man sits on any type of housing community commission is diabolical, man. It just goes to show you the type of state we live in, man. And so thank you for keeping the light shined on this, man. But it's just ridiculous that you have to do this, man. We got people that we actually like selected to be our leaders in the city, county, and the state. I mean, we can't just put it on Latricia Beatall and city county members. I mean, city city council members, you know, the county got to move in and the state, Keith Ellison should be moving in, man. And so, you know, and you got resources here, bro. So if you ever need me to move on an issue like that, you got my number. I love you. Just keep doing what you're doing, bro.
1: Hey, I appreciate it. And that's former state representative John Thompson. And it's real how we do it. That's why we got to keep the light on what we doing. And he was just talking about it. We have to keep the light on these things, and we learn something every day. And that's what we were going to talk about it. And things that we're concerned about. Lisa, when he talked about our kids, talked about foster care. Y'all had a great panel yesterday. Yesterday, by the way, was at home going for our brother Chaz Millionaire. Yes. Yesterday, and the church was packed, and it showed the impact that he had on everybody and the love that he spread around. Nobody, you know, I always say, hey, none of us are perfect, but you could be perfect. It was perfect yesterday for him to see the people that he have touched from such a variety, a range of people in all different colors. And I mean, that was a true rainbow coalition that was at that funeral yesterday. And it shows the impact he had. Well, you don't necessarily know when somebody alive, but he showed a impact. And one thing was his love for people.
0: Yeah.
1: And when you're doing this, Lisa, when y'all had the panel discussion, why was that panel, talk about that panel y'all had about the kids and why it was important.
0: For me, Al, it was more important because I was able to talk about it from all different directions. I was able to talk about our kids being in that child protection system, which is really harmful. Some families get some help, but it really is harmful and traumatic. I talked about being called for these cases when I was a Minneapolis police officer, trying to find family that will say, I'll come and get this child instead of you taking them down to child protection. While if you're, let's say you're arresting the mom or the dad, or opening their home in the immediacy to those kids. And there's times where family members will say no.
1: Right.
0: Or the parents will say, I don't want my kid with nobody in my family. Well, I mean, you re-traumatizing your kid, because it really is better to have kids with family. It really is better. And I talked about I started out being respite care for my mom and then doing kinship. That's really good, because me being a child care provider is how I got my first four kids into my home. I was their daycare teacher, and so were the other people working in the center. We were all their daycare teachers. So for a mom to trust that their kids would be better off in my home while she dealt with the issues that she had to deal with, there's just different avenues. The churches used to send people through the child protection investigations to get licensed so that kids, especially of African-American descent, could come into the homes of people they already know. So it's just really important to understand the importance. And I talked about what I went through just recently with my own daughter with child protection, trying to even get me charged with a crime twice through Brooklyn Park. And thankfully, Brooklyn Park knows the history of what I've gone through with my daughter, and to a point where I had to actually go to a judge to have a hearing to clear my name. So it's too much power. And the reason it's even more important, and I'll go after this, Al, is because now you're saying 11 and 12-year-olds cannot commit a crime. They cannot. So what that does is takes us backwards as African-American people, Native people, Hispanic people. It takes us backwards, because now you're placing the power of our families and our children's in the hands of child protection with no other alternatives in place. So we should be really, really prepared and ready for that.
1: And Lisa, but we now end at a time, but generations, as you know, I I'm watching as generations and the way the system is rigged and the way we are as a people. I know when we were coming up, whether we with our cousin, our family, it was tighter. That you had love for your family, period.
0: Period.
1: And now it's a case of chaos to me. Mm-hmm. That we don't, you know, I don't know what that is, that we don't, it ain't, the respect ain't there from family to family no more as we continue to watch this thing. When you're talking about foster care, mm-hmm. when you're talking about how do we help each other, now you're talking about these 11 and 12, which I think is extremely dangerous, saying and them having the reason they're out there and they don't want to do nothing because they don't have no place to send them if they did want to help them.
0: Everything,
1: yeah. You got nowhere to send them to try to reground them, and it's because in the system didn't let people like yourself that worked in that to say, hey, this is a better way. They always had the way that we needed to go, and it ain't worked.
0: And it's antiquated, and it's created by white people. I mean, sometimes you just got to speak truth to power. And we tend to believe that white people don't have problems with their kids. They do. They do. So I don't know how you believe you're going to fix black children when you can't fix your own children. There is no household free of challenges with kids. And that includes the white community. But there's that mentality for some, not all, to believe the whole problems of the world is black children. And we have to fix these black children. No. A lot of what's wrong in the black family was created by white America. Mm. We just have not accepted that to be the truth, just like we don't believe that we should have a moment of silence in the room. If you have a moment of silence for our native brothers and sisters for stolen land, you should have a moment of silence in the room right behind that for those of us who worked and cultivated this land with our blood, sweat, tears, rape, hangings, lynchings, everything. You should have the same moment of silence for us. This is a historical problem that has been passed down to black people. But then I'm going to say this to you, black people. Stop using it as a crutch and excuse. We can make changes.
1: And one of the things, see, with people, and I listen to everything, and you just said something, and now you said something that Trump just said recently. You know, he say crazy stuff, but he said, well, I don't know what everybody talk about, because African Americans built the country. You know, now how do you justify that when, and then, his dismantling of different, like you say that, but you at the same time you don't want Maya Angelou book to be read, and how do you fit those two in together?
0: He says the truth in his lucid moments.
1: Yeah,
0: he has those moments of truth that he tells, but he plays to his audience and his base. That's the problem with Trump. That really is the Trump problem with Trump. He has a base that he plays to. Just like when we talk about the DSA and the takeover of the DFL party, they have a base that they play to. They don't all agree with all of those things that fall under the DSA views, just like I don't believe everything that fall up under DFL. Republicans don't believe everything that fall up under Republican. But people don't accept those of us who get crunched in the middle because we have our own views, our own opinions, and we don't play to a base. The ones in the middle don't play to a base.
1: Mm. And if you want to call in, 612-377-3456, 612-377-3456. When we're talking about foster care and things like that, that it all comes together. When you see, you were there on the panel, Khalees Houston was there, and she's been on the African American Preservation Act. Why is why is that Preservation Act? I don't know how much you done read into it, but why is that Preservation Act important?
0: I think when we're talking about having the rights to our kids, I have a different viewpoint on all of it. I stand 100% behind it. But I still think we're still not in control of the rights of our kids. Even if you put something on paper and it goes to the legislators and they vote for it, we still don't have rights to our kids. We have no decision-making power for our kids the way the Native community has that decision-making power. Because everybody is allowed to have their hands on our kids. The reason I have so much, and I mean so much respect for the Native community is they don't allow that.
1: Right.
0: They don't allow that. You can't just take their kids and place them in any home that you want to place their kids in. We haven't got there yet. Khalees didn't get the strongest support that she really needed to have. She had strong support, but not the strongest support, even from the Native community. But the Natives won't allow you to just decide where you're going to put their kids. We need to get to that point.
1: And when you talk about the 11 and 12 year old, they said they are not going to do something, but if something happened, they just going to get them and then, put them back out on the street. What impact is that going to have on what you're talking about, the child protection system? Because you got to report. And so if you ain't going to do nothing to try to help them, you're going to wait until you put them in child protection. And then the family, now the family is involved. Now you as a parent, you got to deal with this, with the child protection system, cause they don't want to. How do you feel about that? Cause you saying give them, some, they don't have a county home school. They don't have anywhere
0: no
1: for the kids to go.
0: To do work.
1: So how do you justify, either one? You don't want to lock kids up.
0: Absolutely not.
1: But then you turn around, since you ain't finna do that, now you dragging the whole family. Is that the way you see it? Now you finna drag the whole family into child protection?
0: I think I have so many questions, and I did, post that I would love to meet with, Moriarty, Cedric Frazier, and Anders Folk. What was your viewpoints? What was your thoughts before you, who was at your table before you made this legislation that was voted on and passed? Who was at your table? What solutions did you give them? Because Al, let's say this, a lot of the families of these kids are already in the child protection system or have been through the child protection system. Some of the kids are just incorrigible kids. It is what it is. They don't want to follow rules in the house. I have one. So I'm telling you, if they're already in the child protection system, what's next? Because there is no place to put them. Now, if a kid decides, because now our 12-year-olds and 11-year-olds have guns in their hands. So if they shoot and kill somebody, where are we putting them? Because you talk about trauma, not just to the family of who they harm, but that's trauma to that child. So where are we putting them? How many times do they go through the revolving door before you realize it ain't that parent necessarily? Because that parent is crying out and begging us for help. Then what is the problem? I don't do the brain drain theory. Because we're saying young people can make all these decisions. We're demanding they have a voice at these tables. And then when they get in trouble, you want to charge parents. I'm sorry, did I hit your phone?
1: Yeah.
0: Is it good?
1: No, go ahead.
0: You want to charge parents. You want to make them responsible for everything. But Al, at a certain age, you can't even get medical information about your kid. You can't talk to the lawyer that's representing your kid. You can't tell your kid to stay in school. Ain't nobody looking for them on truancy. Stop playing with me. These kids can do whatever they want to do, get put through the revolving door until they hurt themselves or hurt somebody, and then we're responsible, and y'all all charge the parents. Charge the parents. No, charge the county attorney and charge the judges that keep recycling them right back out here.
1: Wow. Wow. And it, Lisa, when talk about that Lebanon 12-year-old law that, I mean, what you're talking about when you talk about the Lebanon 12-year-old.
0: That is the law, that they can't be charged or they can't be charged in any crime. Any crime. They cannot be charged for any crime. Nobody on this show or anywhere else is saying lock up our kids. But here's what we are. And if we don't acknowledge this at some point in this life, we are the greatest commodity in the world. The African-American family, especially our children, we are the biggest consumers. We spend more money, and we have the least amount of money. How is that possible?
1: Right.
0: Every program they put in place is about the African-American child.
1: Right.
0: And they get funded for every single project. I don't understand it, Al, because I go big, and every year to put 50 kids, I want to put 60 kids to work this year. I just got to get my board and staff to agree with me. But I don't know where all those dollars go when you are putting 50 to 60 kids to work through programming, connecting to community, and I have to be every single year. Thank God for donors from the community. I don't know what you're going to do with 11 and 12-year-olds.
1: Right.
0: Where you going to get all them child protection workers? What will be the racial makeup? Because I had a white man, and he tried to destroy my life, and I was telling the truth the whole time. So I can't imagine what other families are going through, especially those who cannot afford to get a lawyer to fight the system.
1: Right.
0: I don't know. That can't. Our plan cannot be to put every family through child protection.
1: Right. And what I've been doing, I've been trying to get us back live on Facebook because Lisa hit the. She ain't been in the studio in a while. And looking,
0: I'm. Well, you need to invest some more money in a better stand.
1: No, I hey. No, she.
0: You know, I'm passionate.
1: You know,
0: I'm passionate about kids. I don't really care with nobody. I'm passionate.
1: But if you want to call in, 612-377-3456, 612-377-3456. So you saying it's a law out now? This is a bill. How can people learn about that bill?
0: I'll post it on my page, but you just got to go to the state legislator's website. It's right on there. I was happy when I posted it after the last incident with the kids, and KSTP did a big piece about it, which I'm like, I tried to tell y'all before they even signed this into a law, and I tried to tell y'all as soon as they signed it in at the beginning of 2026, and everybody, it's almost like everything goes over everybody's head until it impacts your life.
1: Yeah.
0: And then everybody want to know about a legislative bill. What I love about Senator Champion is that he makes sure that you are aware of any bills that are coming out. That's what I love about him. That's what I loved about Jeff Hayden when he was a senator. I just think it's important for all legislators to have these community meetings. They need to beat the air to death telling us about new things that they signed and who signed it.
1: Right, right. And then, we talking about what we going to do, how we going to help each other, and how we going to help our kids in the future coming up with the laws that just was adopted a year ago, 2 years ago.
0: It finalized in August of this year.
1: Yeah, that's what I'm saying. They pass a bill, but it don't take effect until this year, which is 27. They're going to be saying 27. After June, it's 27. But we just got to follow these bills and follow what they're doing. And we're going to go to the phone line real quick and see what caller, you got a question or a comment.
3: Hi. My name is Evie Marie, and I was listening in, and I'm very passionate about kids, too. I'm a foster mom that adopted 4 kids that came through my home as a permanency option. So I definitely understand that, no, there is definitely not enough caseworkers, county workers even, to put families, all families, through child protection. My question would be, what do we do with the parents that actually are not parenting, that are not taking care of their kids or raising their kids and letting them run rampant?
0: I think the hardest part, if I could answer that, I think the hardest part is knowing which parents those are, or parents who I'm not making excuses for parents, trust this, because I work with a lot of parents, or parents who have just simply thrown their hands up because they've asked for so much help and they have not gotten it. It's that many kids that are being referred over to the county attorney's office, even from the juvenile unit in the Minneapolis Police Department. It's far more kids than they're saying. They like to keep telling us, these are repeat kids, these are repeat kids. Well, when you have a kid in a stolen car who's the passenger time and time again, and then now that kid is the driver of the next stolen car, this is a cycle that we're dealing with.
3: Mm-hmm.
0: Yes, there are parents, and we all know who they are, who are just letting their kids out the door and don't care. I can't deal with them no more. I'm going to put them on society. But there are kids who are out there who just don't want to follow rules in the house. And you and I would know that to be true. I'm an adopted parent that started out as a foster parent. But I don't know what you would do with parents who are throwing their hands up in frustration at this point. I really don't.
1: Ask her what she's doing. What you're thinking, caller?
3: That's the thing. How do we connect with the families to know? Are you struggling to raise your child, or are you giving up on your child? A program that I run with my friend Ricky is over at North Regional Library, and we sit with the Northside kids every Wednesday for 2 hours and teach them emotional regulation through art and trying to get our hands on them, like you're saying, before they get to that certain age where
0: that's
3: it's like,
0: right,
3: man, here we are recycling them through the system. Here we go. How do we stop this? So I think that's something that we all should be doing as a community, is helping these parents sit down with our families and our communities and saying, hey, what is it that you need? What resources do you see your child are lacking, so that your community can maybe point you in the right direction and give you some guidance?
0: I agree. And I think the big part is us telling parents, you can't do this, you can't do this, you can't do this, you can't do this, you can't do this. And then at the same time say, well, why didn't you do this? And why didn't you do that? And why didn't you do... I really do think we had a woman on the show a few years ago, and she was showing us how many times she asked for help with her son who was in the street. And when she finally got her call back, her son was already dead. So we have some failures, not just in the home, but we have some system breakdown failures, and we have to be able to acknowledge that goes all the way up to judges.
1: Hey, can you say what your organization is and how they could get in touch with you? Because I think that's a good thing you're doing.
3: My organization is Sisters of the System, and we do what we do. You can find us on Instagram at Sisters of the System 98.9. And, yeah, that's all me and my friend do every day, all day. Mm-hmm. We try to figure out ways to connect with the community and connect with the families and the kids and provide them the resources that they're lacking. Because a lot of times the child isn't acting up because they're bad. They're lacking a skill that they don't have.
1: Hey, I like the way you switched KMOJ number from 89.9 to 98.9. You just used our number. I ain't going to say that.
3: The other station that's also located in Minneapolis.
1: Y'all playing without our address. But no, I
3: thought you got to talk to the FCC.
1: yeah. No, but Sisters, say it again one more time.
3: Sisters of the System, 98.9 on Instagram, and that's where you can find all our community engagement. 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
1: Hey, keep doing what you're doing.
0: And
1: so,
0: we would love to connect to you, and I'll give you this other resource after being on that panel yesterday. You can reach out to Joni at Urban League. She has some amazing news. I don't know if I'm supposed to share her news as far as helping families in the child protection system. So reach out to Joni at Minneapolis Urban League in North Minneapolis and share what you can share and be willing to work with her, because she's going to need all of us who are working with kids and families to be part of what Amen. She started.
3: Amen. And if you're a parent listening on air and you need some foster care assistance or you need some advice, I did it for 12 years, and I got all four of my babies.
1: Hey.
0: It's a struggle.
1: Hey, thank you, Carla. Hey, and
3: thank you, guys.
1: Hey, and that's something. That's what it's all about. I like what AJ and them be saying with the Young People Task Force: collaboration, not competition. Mm-hmm. That's that's where we got to get to, and we really got to get to it. When you talk, you really got to understand the laws that's passed. That passed over at the legislature. I know what Lisa's talking about. The laws that was passed 2 years ago, 3 years ago, they've been coming into effect, and then it's saying that don't do something to the 11 and 12-year-old when they, and the system know that these kids are as young as 10 still in cars. So yes. they know the game. Then they say they ain't going to do nothing with them, but I'm concerned that they're going to put them into child protection. And now, therefore, you're dragging the whole family, mm-hmm. and you could jeopardize the other kids that might not be misbehaving and doing something. And if you want to call in, 612-377-3456, 612-377-3456, would I throw that back at you, Lee?
0: Just this part about what you said, it's a snake move. I'm telling you, this is a snake move. They already know the number of 10 to 12-year-olds who are already engaged in this violence. So now let's pass this law and we control this group of people that we're going to put through child protection. We're going to put the family through child protection. But what they don't tell you is, and then what? If the parents complete all of the classes for child protection, first of all, where are their kids going to go if you remove their kids while they're doing this? But they already know the numbers, Al. They've already mapped out the numbers that they're going to be putting through the system.
1: Wow. And that's why it's about education. That's what I think everything we talk about is, it's about making sure you are educated on what's going on, what's happening in the community, especially the black community, mm-hmm. especially the black community, because I said this is the community without the capital, without the capital. Now, that ain't saying individuals don't have capital, but I'm talking about as a large, as the Native American. I watch what they doing. They building up on Franklin, millions of dollars of capital. The Latinos on Lake Street, the Somalis on Lake Street, they're building. They got plenty so much capital. And then when we talk about it, or we try to get the help, we're on a reimbursement system. Oh, you got to do this, and then if you do it, by the time you get through, you bankrupt. You're bankrupt, and so you don't have that's, and it's capital. It's that's why I come on this show when I be talking about the Bush Foundation and saying what we can do. And Lisa said it earlier. They make the decision, and then we got to deal with it. And then how do we change it? Like she said, when they get through, you're saying I ain't gonna do nothing with the 11 and 12 year old. Yeah, you are gonna do something.
0: That's right.
1: You're gonna put them in the system of child protection. We said this on this show months ago. They going to the child protection. You have to.
0: Yes.
1: Cause you're a mandatory reporter. So the courts are going to report straight to child protection. Now the family is in, and that's the fight that Lisa, you just went through. You went through a fight. You had to get a lawyer. Mm-hmm. You did everything and they tried to the end. They weren't going to give up.
0: Nope.
1: But how many people can't afford that?
0: So many, Al. So yeah. many, because it's expensive. And a lot of people don't know that process. When they give you a finding, a maltreatment finding, you have an opportunity to appeal the finding. But here's the problem with the finding, and I'm serious when I say legislators need to remove this part. When you appeal their finding, you're appealing to the very people who just found against you 30 days ago. And you have between 30 and 60 days to try to appeal. But why would I be appealing to you? I'm expecting you to change your mind in 30 to 60 days when I gave you all this proof that says that's not true. So the only way I was able to tell the story and show the evidence and the proof was by getting a hearing before a Department of Human Services judge.
1: Wow.
0: That's, but you got to get a lawyer to get to that part of it. So no, that is they should remove that part. You should not have to appeal your maltreatment findings to the very people who found against you. That doesn't make sense. They're not going to change their mind in 30 to 60 days. It's insulting.
1: And then even when they found out the truth, now they don't want to say I was wrong.
0: They'll never say they're wrong. They did not want to apologize. Even when the investigator was asked if he was willing to drop it. No. Why? I'm telling you the truth. I'm showing you the truth. My story hasn't changed. It's always going to be the same because I'm telling you the truth. Her story will always change because she's an emotional minor who was in trouble.
1: Right.
0: I mean, I'm just for real. She apologized so many times, Al. I'm telling you, I had to tell my child, please stop apologizing. I don't want her to be a kid that believes for the rest of her life she got to say, I'm sorry. Mm. I accepted your apology the first time.
1: And
0: do better.
1: And more blaming of the system. Mm-hmm. Just
0: for coaxing her, for encouraging her. Oh, you don't have to let no. Oh, you don't. You could be emancipated for saying stuff like that to a minor child. What?
1: Yeah. And this is why the time is now, and we saying it on this show today. So be prepared for what's happening here, and be prepared that you may not have the help that you need. So you got to fight for the help. For the help for the 10, 11, the 12 year old. And like Lisa said, they already got it in the system. They know who they are.
0: What the numbers are.
1: They know who they are and what they are. And then we'll be mad. Don't say people are not fighting for these things. When I go back to Heritage Park, it's a lot of kids over there. It's a lot of kids over there. Mm-hmm. And now, while they doing this right here, then the Minneapolis Public Schools is talking about closing a whole lot of schools. What's the trauma of the neighborhood look like with that? As you talking about this, Lisa, it's going to be so many school closing, and now I've just realized Minneapolis went from 70,000 kids 20 years ago to down under 30,000.
0: Yeah.
1: In Minneapolis Public School, no district can sustain with that. But why are they not keeping the kids?
0: I think they're not really looking for the kids. I mean, there's still some kids. We had clients whose kids hadn't been in school since COVID, and nobody was looking for those kids. I think it's a lot of parents are moving, and the schools aren't keeping track to make sure those kids are being transferred into another school. We have a BS school program. How can we help you make sure the kids are at school? I'm telling you, I'm a mom who struggles with a teenage daughter. And I'm telling you, it's not as easy as people think. And I'm an amazing mom. All of my kids are college graduates or college educated with good jobs and careers. It doesn't matter. This is a different generation of young people, and we keep trying to make them believe they don't have to listen to parents, teachers, adults in their community, the police. We created that in our kids. We have to own that at some point. But it's not all parents. Some of our kids are infected by kids who don't have the same rules that we have in our homes. It's bigger than that.
1: And I say, what is two to three solutions? What's two to three solutions that we should be looking at?
0: First of all, you have to have people at the table who are actually on the ground in the community working with kids and families. You cannot have policymakers or prosecutors or public defenders or legislators who are inside their office doing the work. No shade on any of them, but they're not the ones on the ground with a hands-on contact with these kids and with these families. But you also have to have families, especially in the Black community, your secrets are killing you. Your secrets are killing your kids, and your secrets are killing community. You have to be willing to talk to somebody, especially when they're trusted messengers, and get the work that you need done. I say this, and I'm always say this, for the Native community, Hispanic community, Somali community, say what you will about them, but when it's time for them to unite around their children, they will unite around their children. When it's time to unite around their community, they will unite around their community. They don't always air their dirty laundry, and they don't always attack each other publicly because you got funding and I didn't get funding. You only see those attacks in the Black community. You cannot build anything because we believe we should get it free just because we share the same color. No, this person worked really hard to launch a business to build Black wealth, not just for their families, but in community. You should be helping. We have nothing in the Black community. Like you said earlier, when you go into all the other communities, they have built a community within a community, except for us.
1: Wow, and I mean this is a time that we gotta get it together. I mean,
0: we gotta love each other. Adam.
1: Yeah, we have to love each other. Yeah, we have to get it together. I said that earlier. It's just a different, and we gotta adapt too. We gotta adapt to this the generational change where you with social media have took over. Everybody life. It took over everybody life. So it ain't, you know, at first I was one of the big ones say, oh, get out of here about AI. AI ain't, and now it is what's happening. Mm-hmm. It is, you gotta be educated on what it is, what they are doing, cause it's creating robots to do things, that humans do that's going to have a impact on employment. There's so many things that we got to talk about, and that's why, and we got to get these 10, 11, 12-year-olds who's got the knowledge on that, but how do they use it? Go ahead. You were trying to,
0: No, I was just going to say this last part when you're talking about solutions. A big part of working boots on the ground is ensuring that families really want help and are not just resource shopping. A lot of times, because none of us are at the same table working together, sharing our information to make sure that we're really meeting the needs of families, that's how you get into the resource shoppers, where they'll go to my organization for diapers, but then go to yours for diapers too, and go to mine for a gift card, and go to there. I'm not saying that need is not there, but what other needs can we meet for you that will help you not have to continue to just resource shop?
1: Yeah.
0: I think that's a big part, shared information. I don't like when you can't get information on youth that you're working with, but you're expected to do all this amazing work with that youth. I need to know what I'm looking at. Don't refer some youth to me and I don't know what I'm looking at. I need to know what my clear path is to this kid and what it'll take for me to help this kid be successful in the challenges he, she, and the family has.
1: And so one of the things you do, I know you having a impact in the summer and through the whole year. You, in the summertime, always trying to hire up to 50 kids. But how do you and I see them at different events. How do you blend that to keep them active, or what are they doing after your summer job program?
0: Well, they still work with us, Al. We go up to their schools to anytime there's events or anything going on, we still put them to work. But we also go up to their schools to see how they're doing. We went to a few schools last year to have lunch with the youth, introduce ourselves to principals in those schools. North High is the easiest one for us to go because we got so many youth who go to school at North High, so we can go in there and get to see all of them at one time. But we encourage them by going to games that they have, activities that they have. They have this big challenge going. We send them through permit classes, driver's license classes, and we stay on them about those things. They have to give us two sets of grades a year. And they could give us one in the beginning and one at the end, but they have to give us two sets of grades to let us know that they're on the right path. But they also get paid for those grades because we think school is a job. You're there 6 hours a day. So we think school is a job. So show me what you're working with while you're working. And they end up competing with each other for the grades. When they go off to college, they get $500 from the organization. But they also now have a scholarship in place with the Luther Foundation for a $20,000 over the 4-year time period to pay for their classes. So thank you to Andrea and Dan Luther. But so many people invest into our youth, and they appreciate that. But the parents know, we don't just love your youth, we love you too. So the parents are just as engaged as their youth are. But I could call on them for anything, Al, and them youth. I'll be there. I'll be there because they know how much I care, how much I love them, and I'm trying to give them opportunities.
1: And some of them even got award from Nika Robinson Foundation.
0: Absolutely. They got financial awards for senior year. Corday would be able to collect his in this school year, and then the other three will collect their. They get $1,000 each in a scholarship for college next year.
1: Oh, wow.
0: I have 9 set to graduate high school. Some of them have been with me for the whole 3 and 4 years, which is beautiful, Al, because I get to watch that growth. I get to watch that growth. So 9 of them are seniors this year.
1: And I remember when they was on here, they did very, very good. And Nika Robinson Foundation connected, and so y'all working together a little bit now.
0: Oh, yeah. And I say this again because I know you hate it. Thank you for always putting them out in media and making sure that their voices are heard at these different tables. And thank you, Coach McKenzie. He's been their mentor for the last 4 years. And he doesn't just mentor to our boys. He mentors to our girls as well. I really would love to have Pearl Warren be a mentor to our young girls. I like her lived life experience because it mirrors and matches theirs. But Coach McKenzie holds it down for all of these kids for 4 years now.
1: Reverend
0: McAfee comes in to do the religious part of it, the grief and trauma part of it, not just for the kids, but he does the classes with us for adults and parents in the community as well.
1: Well, I look forward to us keep talking about it and keep coming up with solutions of what we are trying to do, trying to help people. And I'm going to take these last couple of minutes to talk about the service of Chaz Millionaire Dillon. They call him Charlie, call him Chaz. And his service yesterday used to come on right after me with and talking about Jazz with Chaz. But I was listening to people talking, and I listened to Randy Demings, who helped mentor him. I listened to Payroll Black, who was on they call him Payroll on there. I listened to Ralph Crowder, who do a lot of documentaries about things, what's going on. Makeda Zulu, who grew up with Chaz, and he called a Zulu Nation. And I listened to the stories of what they were talking about. Sam Soprano was there yesterday talking about Chaz. People that didn't get up and speak, but Guy Bolin with the Fathers Project. That was him and Chaz. Every summer at North Commons, those guys got together, Guy, and Guy Bolin and Chaz and, they're doing, a show, doing a show, about, the Fathers Project, giving fathers awards and things, like that. I want to thank, Councilmember Latricia Vitol, for the resolution that she, gave up on Thursday, for Chaz Millionaire, putting a resolution, cause he, deserved it. And, the one, somebody said there, he didn't get rich. He didn't get rich, but he was everywhere. He got rich with love, and it showed at that funeral yesterday how many people he had touched. No matter what our struggles is, what we go through, what he did, one thing I know what he did is he stayed in the community his whole life. He stayed in the community. He stayed, he was DJing everywhere. Whenever, he'll have a box right out on Broadway. He didn't care where he was at. He'll get him a table in the middle of Broadway, even if he wasn't on the list, and he gonna make himself be on the list. That's who, Chaz was. That's what, I think that's what I took out the funeral, and I told Senator Champion that, look, he put a lot of time in not to get rich. A lot of people don't put hardly any time in this game, and they get rich off the game and off the people. He didn't get rich off the game. He showed love when he talked about going to the people in prison. He holler out there, I holler y'all out today. He every week he come on and talked about people that was that needed to have a voice lifted, and that's what that guy did. And more I look at it, and the way I seen his service yesterday, he did a whole lot more than a lot of people that you might have the title and the name, but if you ain't do the work that he did, there was something. And they always said that at the end, he said you could do it, and then. They said, shh, be quiet. Don't tell everybody you doing it. And that's who he was. He did a lot for everybody. And people that know him know he did.
0: He did
1: a great thing. You say?
0: He did it with my youth.
1: Yeah. Hey.
0: He was always there. He did it with my youth.
1: So I'm going to try to keep remembering them like people like him, people like Ron Edwards. They don't leave this world rich. But they left the world in a better place, and left, just like when I talk about Heritage Park, look up Ron Edwards in the consent decree, and you'll see him writing and talking about all this stuff, what's happening to us right now. 20 years ago, he said this was going to happen. They didn't want to listen. The system didn't want to listen to him back then. Now here we go again. We better listen this time. And I tell you, I can't do this show every Monday through Friday. This guy named Glenn Golden comes on this radio show from 10 to 2 and give you all he got from 10 to 2 Monday through Friday. Then he come back in here on Sunday and do this and make sure that we can help keep moving it on. And I say, you know, so it's a rarity for him to see Lisa on the it's a rarity when she came in. He didn't say he jumped. She startled the brother. She startled
0: her. Can I end with this? You asked me, and yeah, you could wrap all the way up because I'm done listening to you. This is one last thing. We need to be successful with our kids, the 11 and 12 year olds. We need the county homeschool reopened. And we need to be able to create the curriculum, what that's going to look like, what our kids will need, how we're going to meet those needs. But we need the county homeschool to be reopened. You cannot help kids and they get to run free in a community. It does not have to have a prison setting, Al. It does not. But we need a place that they can actually be sat down for a while for them to learn what we want to invest in them and be successful. It's no different than when our young people go to prison. That is where most of them get their GED. Why? Because they have time to sit, think, read, and learn. Not saying we need to all go to prison now, because some of y'all be acting crazy when people say stuff. I'm saying our kids need a friendly environment that can teach them the many things they need to learn in life, but they have to be able to sit down to do that.
1: And that's Lisa Clemens with a Mother Love Initiative, co-host of this show, and just said it, and let's figure

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1: Charles Chaz Millionaire Dillon, the legendary Twin Cities radio DJ, community advocate, and longstanding voice on North Minneapolis' 89.9 KMOJ The People Station, passed away August 23, 2026, at the age of 61. Those of us in the Minnesota broadcasting and music communities are deeply mourning his loss, remembering him as a foundational pillar of local culture, a passionate mentor to neighborhood youth, and a fierce advocate for local artists. 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Dillon first joined KMOJ Radio in 1981. For generations of listeners, he was best known as the weekly host of Jazz Reflections on Sunday afternoons, where he shared his immense knowledge of jazz music. Later in his career, he also expanded his reach by hosting the Saturday morning show, Flight 612, on North Minneapolis Community Station 98.9 KRSM. Beyond the studio, Dillon traveled the world, working with massive R&B and soul icons like Alexander O'Neal, Patti LaBelle, Sherelle, and Stephanie Mills. He was also a talented White House press photographer who documented President Barack Obama and First Lady Michelle Obama. Following his passing, tributes have poured in from station executives, local artists, and listeners. Our very own KMOJ General Manager Freddie Bell released a statement expressing gratitude for his decades of service, noting that although the microphone may now be silent, your legacy will continue to speak. Dillon's daughter, musician Mars Lovejoy, recalled that her father's passion started when he began DJing at just 14 years old, emphasizing how deeply committed he remained to helping others feel seen and welcomed. To keep his impact alive, his family has established a GoFundMe campaign for the Chaz Vision Media Legacy Fund. This fund aims to create a lasting tribute supporting music, media, and community empowerment initiatives in North Minneapolis, aligning perfectly with KMOJ's active transition into its new Forever Home Community Hub.
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6: 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But personal burdens might get in the way. You know, life trials and tribulations. It's like, put yourself in my shoes. 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
6: Misty Jordan with BIN News. Now, Cuba is being hit with its sixth major power blackout of the year. Cuban officials said Friday's collapse was triggered by a failure in high voltage transmission lines, leaving millions in the dark. The U.S. has blocked fuel shipments to the island nation since the beginning of the year. After 25 years of production in Los Angeles, American Idol is moving to Atlanta.
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1: It's time for the Community's Choice to let you know about some of the upcoming events in the community. I'm Kimyo Haley. 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Inspired Worship presents The Overflow, a worship concert on Saturday, October 24th. 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For more information, 612-377-0594. I'm Kimyo Haley, and may the Lord God bless you real good.
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5: I'm Misty Jordan with BIN News Now. President Trump says that his administration plans to ask vaccine makers to split some childhood shots into five separate doses.
6: And certain vaccines were taken out because they're not needed until the child would be much older. But the vaccine size will be much, much less. And I think you're going to see a massive reduction in autism. And that's a big deal.
5: Trump's plan would have vaccines given in six-month intervals. San Diego State University is facing a mumps outbreak confirmed by county health officials. All five cases are linked to student athletes on the same team. They are no longer considered contagious, but health warnings have been issued on campus. And Japan now has more than 100,000 people who are at least 100 years old, a record high. Nearly 90% of them are women. 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
2: 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Those of us in the Minnesota broadcasting and music communities are deeply mourning his loss, remembering him as a foundational pillar of local culture, a passionate mentor to neighborhood youth, and a fierce advocate for local artists. Known affectionately on the airwaves as Mr. 612, Dillon spent over four decades serving the Twin Cities community. Dillon first joined KMOJ Radio in 1981. For generations of listeners, he was best known as the weekly host of Jazz Reflections on Sunday afternoons, where he shared his immense knowledge of jazz music. Later in his career, he also expanded his reach by hosting the Saturday morning show, Flight 612, on North Minneapolis Community Station 98.9 KRSM. Beyond the studio, Dillon traveled the world, working with massive R&B and soul icons like Alexander O'Neal, Patti LaBelle, Sherelle, and Stephanie Mills. He was also a talented White House press photographer who documented President Barack Obama and First Lady Michelle Obama. Following his passing, tributes have poured in from station executives, local artists, and listeners. Our very own KMOJ General Manager Freddie Bell released a statement expressing gratitude for his decades of service, noting that although the microphone may now be silent, your legacy will continue to speak. Dillon's daughter, musician Mars Lovejoy, recalled that her father's passion started when he began DJing at just 14 years old, emphasizing how deeply committed he remained to helping others feel seen and welcomed. To keep his impact alive, his family has established a GoFundMe campaign for the Chaz Vision Media Legacy Fund. This fund aims to create a lasting tribute supporting music, media, and community empowerment initiatives in North Minneapolis, aligning perfectly with KMOJ's active transition into its new Forever Home Community Hub.
3: 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I greatly appreciate y'all, and I love you. 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
1: 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Hello, everybody. It's Back in the Day with Glam Life Kim. A little heat of heat.

0: 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We're dusting off the turntable and kicking it old school.
1: 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The Vikings have won. What more could you ask for? Little Pointer Sisters.

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1: 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Leaders Are Readers is presenting Isaiah Allen as he presents his book, Stay Cool, Stay Safe, Stay Strong, Saturday, October 3rd, 11 a.m. to 1 p.m. at JK Movement, Jimmy Lee Recreation Center, 1063 Iglehart Avenue in St. Paul. Inspired Worship presents The Overflow, a worship concert on Saturday, October 24th. Doors open at 5 p.m. The show starts at 6 p.m. at 715 Edgerton Street in St. Paul. If you or your organization has an announcement you would like to share with the community, email it to receptionist@kmojfm.com. For more information, 612-377-0594. I'm Kimio Haley, and may the Lord God bless you real good.
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4: I'm Misty Jordan with BIN News Now. Cuba is being hit with its sixth major power blackout of the year. Cuban officials said Friday's collapse was triggered by a failure in high voltage transmission lines, leaving millions in the dark. The U.S. has blocked fuel shipments to the island nation since the beginning of the year. After 25 years of production in Los Angeles, American Idol is moving to Atlanta.
5: Wait, don't stop. 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
4: And Tory Lanez is looking to go on tour, but he's not going to be there because he's currently serving a 10-year sentence. The rapper will be offering listening experiences, which is recently announced No On Tour tour. The first event is scheduled for next Friday in New York. 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